60s, that is, and maybe spilled over, started earlier, finished a little later, but he played right up until pretty much on this album. He was involved in the putting it together, and he was like 95 or 96 at that point. So I mentioned in the first hour that I was going to talk a little bit about bebop, which is what this style of music primarily is, and that it's not necessarily my favorite sort of jazz, but I sure am enjoying this. So bebop developed in the early 40s in the United States, of course, because that's where jazz comes from. I'm kind of reading from the wiki entry for this. It's characterized by fast tempo, complex chord progressions with rapid chord changes, changes of key, and substitute chords, along with virtuosic improvisation based on a combination of harmonic structure, scales, and occasional references to the melody. I love that. I mean, because, you know, I've said many times, for me, melody is pretty important. So to think that, okay, there's going to be occasional references to a melody here, but basically it's improvisation in ways that are so complex that I have to read it, and I can't, could I explain that in my own words? Nope. But anyway, that's bebop. Charlie Parker was one of the first proponents of it. Again, it's fast tempos. It was not, it took the place of the swing band's dance music. It was not for dancing. And so that freed the musicians up a lot to do things that they could not do before. And pretty much dug doing. So hence its popularity, certainly among musicians, and probably thus among the listening public, because, you know, if musicians are telling you, okay, here's what I'm playing, here's what you are going to be listening to if you want to listen, you don't have much choice, unless you walk away from music or find a whole nother form, which, anyway. So we're listening primarily to bebop stuff tonight. Again, these are all songs that Terry Gibbs, the vibes player, did in his career. And Jerry Gibbs, the drummer, his son, has put them together in this tribute album. So we're going to start this hour with a track called Townhouse 3. Let's get going. Shut up, Mark. Play some music.

Waltz for My Children was that track. It was arranged by Chick Corea, performed by him with Ron Carter and Jerry Gibbs. Again, these are all pretty much trios on each of these tracks. They're different performers. Primarily piano, bass, and drums, but there is, you know, Larry Goldings on organ, featured on a few tracks. So, I guess I don't have to say anything more about that. Waltz for My Children. 4 a.m. prior to that. Looking not really coming right to me. Oh, yeah. Let's see. Keezer, Gibbs, and Christian McBride on 4 a.m. T and S. Don't know what those stand for. Don't know. Preceded 4 a.m. And Townhouse 3 started this hour. And that set. You are listening. You are all set because you're listening to Wool 91.5 FM in Bellows Falls, VT, WOOL.FM all around the world. Yeah. And we are listening to music originally done by Terry Gibbs, being presented on this two-record set, a salute to Terry Gibbs, who was a Vibes player, from, by his son, Jerry Gibbs, the drummer, and a whole bunch of wonderful players in addition. Let's see. Oh, I could tell you that, you know, even though I don't know what T and S stands for, Kenny Barron and Buster Williams were the players joining Jerry Gibbs on that track. I do have that info. Okay, so you know where you are. I'm not sure I do, but occasionally I do. And right now, kind of, I do. So we're listening to this wonderful music. And up next is a track which kind of surprises me that there would be a song titled this from that era, what I think of as that era. The song is Hippie Twist. Okay. You know, if you're cool, you're cool. So take it for what it is there. So Hippie Twist now.

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That was a track called Gibberish. Although, I suppose, given who we're saluting and listening to, it should probably be a hard G and be pronounced Gibberish, because these are the Gibbses, after all, who are responsible for this wonderful music we're hearing tonight. Let's see. Playing on that track were pianist Jeff Keezer and bassist Christian McBride, of course, with Jerry Gibbs. Pretty Blue Eyes preceded Gibberish. I'm sticking with that. Patrice Rushen on piano and Larry Goldings on the organ on that track. The Keezer-McBride combo before Pretty Blue Eyes, and the track called For Keeps. Lonely Dreams preceded that, with Kenny Barron on piano and Buster Williams on bass. And Hippie Twist. I chuckle. I have to. At that. Larry Goldings on organ and Patrice Rushen on piano. That's the odd trio out in these groupings, because, you know, it's all keyboard and bass except for piano and organ in that case. And that brings us to the last song of tonight's show. It's a piece that was written by Chick Corea, performed by Chick Corea. He and Terry Gibbs went way back. I forget how old Chick Corea was and how long he was around, and how many people he played with. But anyway, he wrote Tango for Terry, and he performs it. And again, I know, as I said, this was his last recording session. Whether this particular piece was in fact his final recorded piece of his illustrious career, I don't know. Nonetheless, this session comprised the last appearance of Chick Corea on a recording. So, Tango for Terry will close it out. Thank you so much for listening. I hope you enjoyed this. As I said, I really have enjoyed this. And you know what? Here's how much I've enjoyed it. See, again, as usual, I'm recording this on Sunday morning, and it is about 9:45 right now. So when I finish doing all the stuff I got to do and upload it to the interwebs to get it ready for tonight's performance, I'm going to go right back and listen to this whole show again. That's how much I like it. All right, thanks for listening. Hope to see you next week right here on the Rajo. Bye.

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6: Here's a theory for you to disregard completely. Music. Yeah, true music, not just rock and roll, it chooses you. You know, it lives in your car or alone, listening to your headphones with a vast scenic bridges and angelic choirs in your brain. You know, it's a place apart from the vast, benign lap of America. Did you know that the letter by the Box Tops was a minute and 58 seconds long? It means nothing, nil. But it takes them less than 2 minutes to accomplish what Jethro Tull takes hours to not accomplish. You see, this is fatuous, pseudo-blubber, you know. I mean, which is fine, but voice it off as art, you know. Or The Doors, or Jim Morrison. He's a drunken buffoon, posing as a poet.
7: I like The Doors.
6: Give me the Guess Who. Come on, they got the courage to be drunken buffoons.
8: In my thoughts, I use the technique of positive visualization.
9: When you're married, you'll understand the importance of fresh produce.
10: I am a golden god! Yeah! Yeah! Yeah! I am a golden god!
11: Mr. Spicoli, you're on dangerous ground here. You're causing a major disturbance on my time.
12: I've been thinking about this, Mr. Hand. If I'm here and you're here, doesn't that make it our time? Certainly, there's nothing wrong with a little feast on our time.
11: You're absolutely right, Mr. Spicoli. It is our time.
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0: and a good evening to you all out there in Radio Land. This is WOOLFM 91.5 in Bellows Falls, Black Sheep Radio. My name is Gary Coker. The name of the program is Living in Oblivion. And I'm actually recording this on a Saturday morning. It's very weird and kind of disconcerting to be doing a nighttime radio show, and this show is definitely geared toward the nighttime hours. It's strange when you look outside and it's, you know, it's light. It's Saturday morning. It's a beautiful day. It just doesn't feel like a Wednesday night because it isn't a Wednesday night. Unless you're listening, then it is a Wednesday night. And I'm here, although I'm not here. So make of that what you will. But anyway, we'll get back to some live shows in a couple of weeks. Just doing some recorded shows for the next couple of weeks. As I said, this is Black Sheep Radio, Wool FM. Living in Oblivion is a freeform radio show where we, I guess we kind of go off the beaten path from on occasion. We kind of make our way. We try to play underplayed and underappreciated music throughout the night through different genres of music. 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Sometimes it works, sometimes it doesn't. So that's the beauty of freeform radio. So this is Wool FM. This is a community listener-supported radio station where we can do programming like this. So I hope you enjoy. So kick back, put the headphones on, and we'll see where this evening's music takes us.
1: Okay, we're back again. Of course, you're listening to WBAI in New York, and this program is Labrish. My name is Habte Selassie, and we're speaking with Baba, or maybe Ras Baba.
2: Can I give a message? Hello?
1: Go ahead, man.
2: Yeah, I'd just like to say, let's have some music now, huh?
1: Okay. Thank you.
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0: came from you.
1: Following me in the spring of 1961, Berry Gordy launched more Detroit talent onto the market in the form of the Marvelettes, with their first recording, Please Mr. Postman. Founder member Catherine Anderson remembers those days.
2: The Marvelettes started in Inkster, Michigan, and we were all attending Inkster High School. And they were having a talent show, and all of us sang like in the school glee club or chorus and stuff, and so we decided we would join the talent show. Part of the prize was that a representative of Motown would be at the talent show, and he came out and listened to it, and of course all of us, you know, he selected different ones, and then we went down to the company.

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And that is the Box Tops accomplishing what Jethro Tull could not accomplish in a minute and 52 seconds, is the letter from the Box Tops from 1967. In the beginning of the show, I usually do some kind of comedic drop from a music movie. And what I did, I think today was we did the almost famous scene with the great late Philip Seymour Hoffman playing Lester Bangs. And he's in a DJ booth walking around and grabbing records. And it's very, very funny. And he does that little bit there with the letter and then going into the guess who having the courage to be drunken buffoons. Anyway, great performance from Philip Seymour Hoffman. He is certainly missed. That was a set of music that I guess we can dedicate to the Postal Service. Before the Box Tops, we heard the Bee Gees, and I've got to get a message to you from 1969. And here's a great example of how songs sound so much differently, you know, 40, 50 years later when you hear them. R.B. Greaves. Did Take a Letter, Maria from 1969, which is a big hit, and I heard it on the radio quite a bit. And I was 8 or 9 years old, so I probably didn't pay that much attention to it. But I've heard it over the years, and I realized tonight how joyous and happy the singer was, dictating a letter to his secretary Maria. And he seems incredibly happy that this situation turned up with his wife, finding out that his wife cheating on him, giving him, you know, the opportunity to go get out of something he probably didn't want to be in, to the point where he even hits on Maria, which I did not hear that until tonight. And yeah, it's something about, yeah, you asked her out to dinner. Yeah, Maria, take the letter and we'll go out to dinner tonight. R.B. Greaves and Take a Letter, Maria from 1969. The Marvelettes did Please, Mr. Postman from 1961. We have a DJ software here, so I load songs in. And I had about 7 choices of Please, Mr. Postman, you know, and most of them were from the Marvelettes. And I picked one that gave you a little more information than I had intended. It was actually, it was ended up being from the, I think the Motown, the Motown Story, I guess, from 1960. So there's a little blurb before the song kicked in. So you get a little bonus information on some of the history of Motown music from that recording from the Marvelettes from 1961. Please, Mr. Postman, a song that was been covered by the Beatles and others as well. I'm going to sit right down and write myself a letter. That's Fats Waller, a song that was recorded in 1926, so 100 years ago that recording was from Fats Waller. Dandy Livingstone did Rudy, a message to you from 1967. The Police, Message in a Bottle from Regatta de Blanc from 1979. And we started off the set with one from The Clash and Lightning Strikes Not Once But Twice from Santanista from 1980. And that started off that lengthy set of music here on this Wednesday evening here on Living in Oblivion on WOOL-FM, Black Sheep Radio. If you are looking for something unique to do tomorrow night, Thursday the 11th, retreat at Retreat Farm in Brattleboro continues its local luminary series with an evening featuring award-winning Vermont filmmaker Jesse Kreitzer. The event includes a screening of Kreitzer's film Sugar House, followed by a live question and answer session with filmmaker Kreitzer's work. Filmmaker Kreitzer's work explores rural life, folk culture, and traditions. It's been recognized with Emmy and Oscar qualifying awards while screening at festivals and museums around the world. The evening takes place in the The evening takes place in the North Barn at Retreat Farm, located at 45 Farmhouse Square in Brattleboro. 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The film screening and discussion begin at
6 p.m. So that is tomorrow evening at the Farmhouse Square, 45 Farmhouse Square in Brattleboro. I'm going to do better as we move on through the night. It is morning, actually, when I'm recording this show, so I'm going to blame it. I'm going to blame it on that. This is Living in Oblivion.

0: And that is a brand new song from Surfing for Daisy from Asbury Park, New Jersey. A song called Hot Blood, new single. They got a new album coming out pretty soon. And then they've been dropping a few songs here and there, but they'll have a complete record out soon. Richard Barone, Cry Baby Cry, cover of the Beatles tune from Cool Blue Halo, 1987. Yola Tango did a cover of The Cure's Friday I'm in Love from Stuff Like That There, 2015. And David Bowie. Doing Heroes from 1977. We're wrapping up the first hour of this evening's show. I want to play a new one. This is going to be the title track from the new Kurt Vile album. We've been playing a little bit of this for the past month or two, so the whole album is out, and it's really good. So this is the title track called Phillies. Been good to me.
1: I got one ear out anyway, so...

And that was Kurt Vile, and the title track of his new album, Philadelphia's Been Good to Me. And that's going to wrap up the first hour of this evening's Living in Oblivion. And we'll be back for another hour, action-packed, fun-filled. So we'll see you on the other side of 10 o'clock. 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

0: Welcome back for round two, otherwise known as the second hour of the show, or late night radio, as we affectionately call it, for no particular reason other than it's getting late. This is Living in Oblivion. My name is Gary Coger, your host for the next hour of the program. And I want to thank you for tuning in. This is WOOL-FM 91.5 in Bellows Falls, Vermont, Black Sheep Radio. Living in Oblivion is a freeform radio show that we do every Wednesday evening. This is a pre-recorded show, so it sounds a little bit off because we have a very hard out at the top of every hour, which sometimes could include completely cutting off a song or whatever. We try not to do that. So we try to do instrumentals as we lead into the hour and lead out of the hour. So that instrumental was actually from Swordfish Trombones, from Tom Waits, and that was Another Sucker on the Vine, and leads us into our second hour. So let's keep the late night radio theme going. Jump on the night train here on Black Sheep Radio.
1: All aboard for Night Train!

And that is one from Big Star, a song called Nighttime. Wrapping up that set of music from their LP Third, which coincidentally was their third album. Can you believe that? Big Star with Nighttime. Aretha Franklin, in her version of Nighttime is the Right Time. 1968, Warren Zevon, and one of my favorite tracks of his, Nighttime in the Switchin' Yard. From Excitable Boy, 1978, from Warren Zevon and James Brown, doing his version of Night Train from back in 1961. That started off that set of music here on Living in Oblivion. We're in the 10 o'clock hour. This is WOOL-FM 91.5 in Bellows Falls, Black Sheep Radio. I want to thank you for tuning in tonight, and I hope you're enjoying the show. We got more to do, but I do want to remind you to get ready to break out the neon, the leg warmers, and the big hair. Parks Place Community Resource Center invites you to the Totally 80s Dance Party on Friday, this coming Friday, June 12th, from 6 to 9 p.m. at the Bellows Falls Moose Lodge in Westminster Street. Dance the Night Away is DJ Brett. He's going to spin your favorite hits from the decade of excess. 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Totally 80s Dance Party this Friday, June 12th at the Bellows Falls Moose Lodge. All right, so it's coming up in a couple of nights. So we got some more time here. We got a lot of time here, actually. We are recording this show. It is a Saturday morning, which is kind of throwing me off a little bit, but we'll keep going here on Living in Oblivion. This is our freeform show that we do every Wednesday evening from 9 to 10. I also want to invite you to tune in to my show on Sunday morning. It's called Coffee and Eggs. It's a singer-songwriter show, and we do that every Sunday morning from 9 to 10. We feature an artist each week, and we delve into some other things throughout the day, but it's an enjoyable Sunday morning show that's perfect with a cup of coffee. 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All right, so let's keep it going here on this Wednesday evening.

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And that is the Smiths from their LP, Queen is Dead, and There is a Light that Never Goes Out. Cigarettes After Sex, before that, Apocalypse, and we started off that set of music with Radiohead from the OK Computer LP, and no surprises. This is Living in Oblivion. This is a Wednesday evening here on Black Sheep Radio. Gary Koger is my name and your host throughout the night. We've got time for another set of music. I want to play one from a favorite artist of mine, Alejandro Escovedo. And this is a song called Ballad of the Sun and Moon here on Living in Oblivion.

Wrapping that up, that is the beautiful and joyous theme from Local Hero, Going Home, from Mark Knopfler, 1983. Local Hero, one of my all-time favorite films. And before that, we heard from the Italian composer Ennio Morricone, and Once Upon a Time in the West, Bruce Springsteen did Adelita from Ennio. That was on tracks two, the Seven Lost Albums. Ennio was one of those albums, and that was a very Southwestern-themed record. Jackson Browne and Linda Paloma from The Pretender from 1976. And we started off with Alejandro Escovedo, Ballad of the Sun and Moon, with a duet from Rosé Flores from, I believe that was from 2012. So that's going to wrap up our show for tonight. This has been Living in Oblivion. We're going to see you next week, so let's finish it off like we always do.

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4: 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It is a Wednesday evening, the 10th of June, 2026, at the 11 p.m. hour. We're going to start off here with Glasswork by Shani DeLuca, and then we're going to have Poem for String Quartet by the Barbican Quartet, also String Quartet number 21 in D Major by Barbican Quartet, and Enigma Variations, Opus 36 by Barbican Quartet.

News, information, and music that you don't hear anywhere else on the dial. 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

Eric Alio with the Rest and Relax Show. So just a background about Anastasia Kubakina, whom I'll be playing some music from in just a minute or two, is a Russian cellist. In 2019, she won third prize at the 16th International Tchaikovsky Competition. Kubakina was born in 1994 in Yekaterinburg, Russia, into a family of musicians. Her father is the composer Vladimir Kubakin. She received her first cello lessons at the age of four. In 2006, she was accepted into the Moscow Conservatory, and in 2016, continued her education with Jens Peter Mainz at the Berlin University of the Arts. She studied with Jerome Pernu at the Conservatoire de Paris and at the Frankfurt University of Music and Performing Arts with Kristin von der Goltz. She was a finalist at the Eurovision Young Musicians 2008. In 2019, she won third prize at the 16th International Tchaikovsky Competition. 2024, she performed at the Rheingau Music Festival. That same year, she received the Leonard Bernstein Award. Kubakina has performed since 2021 on the 1698 Der Koenigsegg Blast Cello by Antonio Stradivari, having previously played a 1743 cello by Giovanni Battista Guadagnini. If you want to get more information on Kubakina, you can find all that at wikipedia.org. In the set now, we'll have Emerald and Stone, the First Book of Songs, and Cello Suite No. 1 in G Major, all by Anastasia Kubakina.

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Eric Callio with the Rest and Relax Show. There will be a local luminary series continuing tomorrow, Thursday, June 11th, with filmmaker Jesse Kreitzer in Brattleboro, Vermont. It'll be located at the Retreat Farm at 45 Farmhouse Square in Brattleboro. Special series of conversations and presentations featuring local luminaries who share their craft, creativity, and stories in the North Barn. Each week we'll spotlight a different expert, including a gardener, filmmaker, poet, and musician. This week the series continues with a screening of the film Sugar House, followed by a question and answer with Vermont filmmaker Jesse Kreitzer. Jesse Kreitzer is a Vermont-based filmmaker whose fiction and nonfiction work explores rural life, folk cultures, and traditions. His films have earned Oscar qualifying and New England Emmy Awards and have screened at galleries, museums, and festivals around the world. It includes the National Gallery of Art, Museum of the Moving Image, Rain Dance, Rooftop, Big Sky, Camden, and Oldenburg. Kreitzer holds an MFA in Cinema and Comparative Literature from the University of Iowa and a BA in Visual and Media Arts from Emerson College. His work has received support from Kodak, AARP, National Art Strategies, the Left Foundation, and state art councils in Massachusetts and Vermont, with funding from the National Endowment for the Arts. He is the founder of Laterna, a production company specializing in short film documentaries, narrative films, and commissioned video work. Food for the evening will be provided by Anon's Thai Cuisine. Doors open at 5 p.m. with the screening and discussion beginning at 6 p.m. That's again tomorrow, Thursday, June 11. And the series is supported in part by the Vermont Humanities. This Friday, Hidden in the Hills will be stargazing at the Taft Hill Farm Observatory in Brattleboro, Vermont. As part of the Hidden in the Hills series, the Brattleboro Museum and Art Center, or BMAC, invites you to spend a magical summer evening at Taft Hill Farm Observatory, where astronomy and art come together beneath a canopy of stars. Guests will view the moon and planets through a historic 8.5-inch Thomas Crook refractor telescope. It was commissioned in the 1860s for British astronomer Frederick Brody C. New blown glassworks inspired by recent telescope observations. You can tour the observatory. You can relax by the fire with a drink under the night sky. The location is in West Townsend, Vermont. Directions provided after registration. And the admission is $45 for general admission, $25 for BMAC members. Space is limited, advance registration required. Registration started back on April 1st for BMAC members and then back on May 1 for the general public. 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It'll bring you to the Mid-River Bulletin Board Events and Information tab. You can find these listings that I read each and every week. You can call out any sort of information on your browser. If you don't have access to a device at the time I read these, I try to read them as slowly as I can on the show so you can jot down any pertinent information. Let us get back now to some more music here from Franz Joseph Haydn. It'll be called Trumpet Concerto in E, followed by Symphony No. 31 in D Major by Conscientis Musicus Wien, Harpsichord Concerto in D Major by Amsterdam Baroque Orchestra, and then we'll have a set from Thomas Blank, German Dance in D Major, Chaconne, and then in memory of Gustav III. And I'll be with you towards the end of the show.

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There's a number of weeks I have guests on the show for interviews. We're 91.5 FM on the dial if you're in the Dulles Falls, Vermont area. 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You can also look at our programming schedule, and you can buy some merchandise, such as a hat or a t-shirt or a sticker that has the wool insignia on it. I'm going to close out the show here with the music from Alessio Bach's The Well, Tempered Clavier, and then Maestro Armonico by the Berlin Philharmonic. Get some rest, and good night.

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6: Transmitting from the Mojave Wilderness in Joshua Tree, California. 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
7: It is nighttime in the Mojave, finally. And no thanks to daylight savings time. It is nighttime and all the beautiful flowers have folded up for the night. And they are growing just about everywhere now. Maybe not the great carpets of color that attract the great snaking lines of cars. The cars parked haphazardly on the roadside, tourists tumbling out, and the most remarkable outfits in the most enormous hats and heavily decorated hats at that. The wildflowers that I like the best are the ones that just kind of creep up on you when you're walking, preferably alone, without having to endure somebody talking about how beautiful it is. I mean, we know it's beautiful. That's why we're walking here instead of walking in the shadow of seagulls up at the landfill on Yucca Mesa. Well, between a crop of silver-gray boulders washed and polished by the rains we've been having, you might see some fairly tall violet flowers poking up from the happy little shrub they call home. Each one with a golden yellow little disc in the middle, flashing its color at you through the violet petals. You know what I'm talking about. I'm talking about the Mojave Aster. The ends of the petals get a little scraggly and windblown within a few days of blooming, and they remain that way for many weeks. Increasingly battered by the winds, increasingly battered by events, but holding strong on those long, strong stems reaching up from the shrub. There is something about the light and color of these Mojave Aster blooms that turns the old gray boulder into the most perfect setting, the most beautiful backdrop. And then right up against the boulders, the long vine-like stems reaching through cracks in the granite, you see these outrageous blue bells with dainty, narrow, white-tipped stamens jutting out from the bluest flower you will come across in the whole desert. I am talking about the desert bells, the Canterbury bells. These annuals that come up between and around the boulders, and they never fail to surprise, they never fail to delight. I like to look up the names and butcher the Latin privately, of course, and I do enjoy reading the various alternate common names that always differ by the book you're looking at, by the time it was published, by the writer's own traditions, and wherever the writer was first introduced to a specific flower. And so I was flipping through these wildflower books, and one of them claims people call these beautiful springtime little bells scorpion weed. And I wonder who would really say such a thing. What does it have to do with scorpions? Because scorpions also exist in the desert. They're not even out yet. Not up here in the higher elevations. Thank God. Enjoy your long winter's nap, scorpions. Enjoy being down there. Down there with the rattlesnakes. Stay down there as long as you like. I'll still be here in June. Scorpion weed. It's like calling desert dandelions centipede hats. It's just dumb. Of course, if you grew up calling desert bluebells scorpion weed, by all means continue. Otherwise, most people will know what you're talking about if you say Canterbury bells. Or those crazy blue flowers that look like nature's champagne flutes. Or whatever you like. Whatever you want to call them. Now, one thing I've learned about scorpion weed is that it's one of the few desert annuals that grows well around your house. It's an annual herb, as they say, and just like in the high desert, it does well on the edge of your flower bed. It's a shame how such a pretty flower can attract so many hundreds of scorpions per bloom. Truly remarkable. And also not true. That is not true at all. And it's a shame how people can lie so much, spread so much disinformation. Now, the website LAist, that's L-A as in Los Angeles with I-S-T on the end, because that's how people would name websites a decade or two ago. They posted this thing with all the Instagram influencers posing amongst the desert wildflowers and their dumb outfits, these comedy suits. Now, if you've lived a blameless life, you don't know what an Instagram influencer is, and you don't care. And I'm sorry to have to ruin that little island of tranquility for you, just for sport, really, and explain to the best of my knowledge, which is both biased and unreliable, that an Instagram influencer is a kind of idiot who has collected just enough followers on Instagram to make a little money on the scam. And usually it's not real money, it's just stuff. Product. Stuff like very large hats that are useless and even a light breeze. Enormous weird shoes with enormous heels that sink right into the desert crust and tear it all up like a motorized tiller. Which is another reason to stay on the trail or in the car or at home. Well, these people were doing their best poses, mostly looking away into the distance as if a random photographer just happened to be walking by and noticed somebody in a lot of makeup and a rhinestone throw rug on their shoulder, and they've pulled maybe a dozen flowers, killed maybe a dozen blooms, and these are now arranged, stupidly, upon their person. They might have one or two poppies sticking out of their collection of bracelets on the one arm, and maybe they're holding a bloom up to their face like they don't know what it is, mystified, really. A look of such craven ignorance, such willful lack of insight. They need to get a picture of the kitchen device that they're paid to promote on Instagram, too. So the person might have, say, a blender balanced on their other shoulder. A large retro blender of some kind for making sauces at a restaurant, that sort of thing. And then there will be 100 or so comments, each more witless than the previous. You so hot, one might say, are obviously from the marketing firm. What are some facts about the Retro Blender? Where can I purchase it online for 3 easy payments of $89.99? Then you got this guy, this human joke, his head tilted like he's having trouble understanding. Again. He is squatting in a field of wildflowers. He has plucked a number of wildflowers, and the stems of these are tucked behind his right ear. He is not wearing a shirt, although he is wearing something like suspenders, old-time clown suspenders. And they are just draped over his shoulders while he squats in a field. Is he even wearing pants? The suspenders, these Mork from Orc clown suspenders, are apparently the product the influencer is being paid to promote by draping the product over his shoulders while he squats in a field. Are they selling a lot of suspenders this way? I would love to see some numbers to explain this, to justify the expense of companies paying these people. I would like to see the return on investment. There are approximately 1,000 comments on this one, most of them emoji and none mentioning the product. And nobody seems to be bothered by the wanton destruction of the wildflowers in a national park, a state park, a nature preserve, whatever it is. Just pull them all out of the ground and take your picture and get back in the car and go wait in the coffee chain drive-thru line for a while and read over your comments, see what kind of engagement you're getting. Listen, if you're strolling through this Garden of Eden and you find some Instagram devil pulling up wildflowers, just go over there and firmly place your hiking boot on their head when they're bent down, ruining the desert for everybody. One hiking boot to the head is the universal language for stop being such an idiot. It's legal, too, in the national parks. It's the Defense of Native Plants Act, signed into law on this day in, I don't remember the year, I believe it was Theodore Roosevelt. Look it up. Look it up on Instagram. Every time about this year, I will tell anyone who listens, anyone who will not get up and walk away, all about my favorite desert wildflower. My favorite, not because it's rare, but because it's so common. It is the outrageously yellow desert dandelion, which I have always called the yellow dello. These come up on the roadside and the lower elevations before they start popping up all over the hillsides, the washes, why they'll even grow all over an ugly, scraped by a bulldozer, half-acre lot in Yucca Valley. They grow all over the disturbed sand and soil from the bulldozers and the flash floods and that sewer system they've been building under Yucca Valley for the past couple of decades. They are generous flowers, generous with their beauty and generous with their kindness. This is the time of year when I go to my office, my poor little roadside office that stinks of diesel smoke, where broken meth pipes and empty tall boys and cigarette butts are the usual presents I find on the porch. Although somebody did leave several lipstick kisses on the front door, and that was nice. That was nice for a change. And then through this usual sea of roadside highway trash, all of a sudden, a few brave desert dandelions have popped up, popped through the highway debris, through the cracked slab foundation. A couple of brilliant yellow flowers splitting off from the leafy green stems. So every plant is its own little bouquet, the flowers varying in size and color saturation from stem to stem, so you might have a yellow dello that's 2 inches across, surrounded by flowers half that size, some with paler petals, some with bigger and brighter red buttons. some that hug the ground, and some that stand a foot and a half high. All the same flowers, all desert dandelions. They've got that ridiculous little dot of blood red at the center and the petals ending in five little points like salad tongs or a spork. Or just like what it is, a dandelion. And that's exactly what it means in the original Latin. Lion's teeth. Dumbly and pointlessly, I try to take pictures. The pictures never compare. The pictures are an insult to the memory of gazing upon something so sublime. And then, in shame but not enough, I will post the picture to Desert Oracle's Instagram account and try to maybe get the office sign in the background for branding. Oh, the crimes we commit in the name of... I don't know what name I commit my crimes in. I don't know which god or devil to blame for my actions. Blame them all, the whole rotten bunch. Go torment some other planet, you bunch of broken record holograms, holographic space goblins. Go do something useful or get lost. The Joshua trees themselves are blooming now. They've got these plump, ivory-colored artichokes that are opening up all around the high desert. And this begins a strange and necessary cycle by which the Joshua tree gets pollinated, even though it offers no nectar and hardly any pollen. Because here comes the weird little yucca moth, which appears to be intentionally pollinating the Joshua tree blooms. From tree to tree, the yucca moth is actually laying eggs and stuffing them down in the bloom, where the young will feed on some of the seeds. This one little moth is responsible for maintaining the population of Joshua trees on Earth, which only exist in the Mojave Desert, of course. As long as we leave Joshua tree habitat and don't roast the world... You know, Joshua trees need a freeze before they bloom, and we had lots of below-freezing nights and lots of rainfall, and sure enough, the Joshua trees are blooming with... great abandon. Now, I haven't seen many cactus blooms so far this year because they bloom late, especially up here. They like it warmer. Well, the main ones you're going to notice when they bloom are those big, showy, velvety flowers on the beavertail and hedgehog cactus. Cactuses. Cacti. They're all correct. Because cactus is the same in Greek and in Latin and in English. So you can do your plural however you like. Don't let people push you around and give you a hard time when you're not bothering anyone. It's not like you're pulling up handfuls of protected wildflowers in a desert national park and sticking them in the sides of the $200 hat you're modeling. The hat you're modeling for a bunch of chronic masturbators and Russian bots. Now, the beaver tail is self-explanatory. Each segment looks like the tail of the beaver, the animal. If their tails were covered in gray-green cactus skin instead of fur. And for about 45 minutes on a single day, which is usually the day before you're there, they have these bright purple and bright pink blooms with layers and layers of very thin petals, fine and thin and silky, and a big mess of golden yellow stuff in the middle. Where you will likely see a bee staggering around drunk on the stuff. Well, that's the beaver tail. Don't bother the bee. Don't touch the beaver tail pads either. They only look like they don't have a million tiny thorns. Sometimes when another mountain bicyclist has dumbly ridden their bicycle off trail and often right through the middle of a beaver tail cactus that took about a dozen years to grow those few inches off the ground, I'll find broken cactus pads spread around under the bicycle tire tracks. The bicycle tires that left a one-inch gouge a mile or two long through the absurdly delicate desert crust. The delicate desert crust that holds this whole place together. And if I don't have gloves, which I don't, you might find me using whatever proxy hands I can manage, maybe the edge of my phone and one of my car keys, to move these amputated pieces of beaver tail cactus out of the sandy trail, maybe to someplace where if it's damp enough, then roots will grow out of the pad and maybe we'll get a new beaver tail going. Cactus are magical animals. Remember that next time a nice ripe section of cholla lodges itself in your ankle. It's not a bug, it's a feature. For the cactus, anyway. And for you, it's educational. A beaver tail takes 4 or 5 years to get to the point that it can even produce blossoms. The hedgehog cactus might have a similar bloom, but you will not confuse the cactus itself with a beaver tail. The hedgehog cactus looks nothing like a hedgehog. Nothing at all. But when it gets enough rain, it's a stately thing to see. The colors vibrant on the skin. The thorns very long and very strong. They grow up in little circles like a little Stonehenge. And they stand a foot or two tall, mostly. They start blooming in late May around here with big, showy blooms, much like the beaver tail. And they have an equally wild spread of colors depending on the particular cactus. Sometimes they're purple or blood red, like in the visitor guides and the wildflower books. Sometimes they're a beautiful pastel yellow. Sometimes they're half and half. One time I was down in the sand and looking at one of these and trying and failing to take a good picture, and there was what I assumed to be a hungry bumblebee hanging around waiting for me to get out of the way. And then when I stood up, I realized it was a big black tarantula hawk, and it was deeply irritated by my presence. So I did what any self-respecting person would do. Out of pure instinct, I ran away and I hid from it until it stopped angrily flying around and found something else to do. Like lay its eggs in the still-living body of a tarantula that wasn't bothering anybody either. The tarantula hawk is a beautiful thing, a beautiful machine of torture and misery and child-rearing. The tarantula hawk looks like something a 7th grade boy would draw on his trapper keeper, or that a heavy metal band in the 1980s would design for its logo, or some military unit would put on their patches. Absurdly oversized, glossy black body and slender blood-red wings that look far too small to carry such a large creature. Now, speaking of the cactus named for an animal one does not generally associate with the Mojave Desert, at a couple of spots on the Mojave River where there's surface water, there are also beavers. The Mojave River beaver, which you can call the Southland beaver as well. When Kit Carson and his scouting and animal trapping party crossed the Mojave Desert, they trapped hundreds of beavers at Deep Creek and along the Narrows. The trappers hunted the beavers to extinction in the Sierra, and they came close down here. But there are beavers on the Mojave River, and they live in the riparian lands of the Mojave Narrows, over in Victorville and up in Deep Creek to this day. They're partly responsible for such a lush, green, riparian zone on the Mojave River. Go leave that in a comment on Instagram. You might just blow somebody's mind. hope you see some wildflowers tomorrow, especially if you live around here. Don't let the tourists have all the fun. Plus, you know the good places. You know the places without a line to get in. Or you know somebody who knows. Or you can ask somebody who knows. There are all kinds of people who work around here who know all these things. Just ask them. Everywhere you go around here, there are park rangers and botanists and land trust conservationists. People who are just waiting for the chance to tell you all about whatever they know about. Wildlife corridors, the sex life of the Yucca Moth. There's every kind of weirdo up here, I mean. Which is good, generally speaking. In moderation.

0: Don't mention this too much to anybody, because I have a pretty good idea that the human disaster had no idea what he was signing, but Joshua Tree and a bunch of other California desert parks and public lands got some real good news this week. Tens of thousands of acres of public lands in the California desert will now become federal wilderness and protected national park and other such good stuff, including right here in our little town of Joshua Tree. There are some Mojave Desert Land Trust parcels joining some beloved and abused BLM parcels right here. That's all part of the national park now. Your national park. Take care of it. Somebody's got to do it. Now that's it for Desert Oracle Radio tonight. Tonight, anyway. I'm your host, Ken Lane. Just a quick mention here as we ride these waves of chaos and delay and delusion like plastic garbage in the Pacific. On April 27, that's a Saturday night, Desert Oracle will be doing this thing with our UFO documentary filmmaker friend and true blue full-time weirdo and mystery man, Jeremy Corbell, at the Joshua Tree Astronomy Arts Theater. You'll see Jeremy's movie about the bizarre Bob Lazar and his claims about Area 51, space monsters. Live soundtrack performed by Red Blue Black Silver, you know him. Jean-Paul from Space Cowboy Books is doing science fiction poetry all under the stars on a spring evening. This is a real high desert freak show. Just the place to break my retirement from public appearances. Music starts at 6 p.m. The doors open at 5:30 p.m. $12 bills at the door. Plenty of standing room for the usual stragglers and ne'er-do-wells. My people. Find out more about what we're doing at DesertOracle.com. And good night from the voice of the desert.
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2: 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With your host Don Dawson, you may hear records that sound like they've been crushed by a small tractor. And for that, we apologize.

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2: Night has fallen on the desert. Night has fallen pretty much everywhere. Night on Earth. But that's all right. We are the night people, and this is our time. But boy, everything sure is terrible. It's a weird kind of terrible for most of us for the moment. Check back in a half hour. We'll probably have some more breaking news updates for you. A pair of penguins broke out of the aquarium and they're on the loose. On jet skis. Probably somewhere in the Gulf of Mexico by now. You know where they're headed. The good people of Ogden, Utah have taken to pressing their bare buttocks against their living room windows each day at 4:45 p.m. while screaming in solidarity with nurses. Lasting freedom is forged in crisis. There was a panic in a local Sprouts market in Maricopa County on Thursday when a wild peccary went rampaging through the bagged snacks aisle, leading to fears of javelina to human cross-contamination. Many were trampled beyond recognition. Shoppers, I mean. God save the pigs. Stocks dropped 112%. In the first 42 seconds of trading this morning on fears that nobody has heard anything from Europe in about a week now. I hope they're all right over there. I mean, what in the hell? The crew aboard the International Space Station announced on the TikTok that they are not coming back. No thanks, said Commander Eleanor Bargeld of the Space Force. And then you turn on the TV because you think, my God, it's all happening. I better see what's what. And you turn on the news channel and they've got 8 or 9 old rich people lined up behind a plexiglass desk and these people are unhinged. You can't even hear what they're saying. And there's no news, of course. Not during the 45 minutes when you happen to tune in. Early on a weekday evening. Now this one's going to tell you stories behind the stories, and that one's going to read 37 pages of court documents because there's a lot to unpack here, etc. But you know, we could probably just stick to the actual story for a bit. Kind of find out what's happening. The basics. As things stand, which nobody knows, really, because it changes every 6 minutes, and the stuff the expert from Harvard was telling you yesterday doesn't match up with the same expert from Harvard flapping their jaw on the TV tonight. Nothing quite as terrible as television. Oh, and by the way, did you catch me, your host, Ken Lane, on Ancient Aliens on the History Channel last weekend talking about the Integratron and George Van Tassel? It said Desert Oracle Publisher under my name, but it should have just said Hypocrite. Now, I don't want to mention

the one guy. And his second string goodfellas up there coughing all over each other every day live because you shouldn't speak ill of the brain dead. So let's just change the subject. Talk about bunnies or something. Cottontails. It is Easter time almost. Happy spring, by the way. We just had the spring equinox. And it was a beautiful day, except for what was going on with the people. The Mojave cottontail sure is cute. Those cute little buddies. You just could not ask for a more beautiful spring in the desert southwest. I hope that's where you call home and that you're enjoying it. And if not, we'll see you after all this blows over. And I bet it's real nice right where you are. Who knew we could just turn off the smog and the noise?

Who knew that all it took was a disaster to be able to get a drink to go? A cocktail for the walk home, you know? Why not? Now that we've stopped driving anywhere. Well, I've been checking in with my mom. I hope you're doing the same with your mom. Maybe even your dad. But not Uncle T-Beb. He's sort of off his rocker. He's convinced Oprah's behind the super flu, and of course he keeps that Nutria out in the backyard with all those auto parts, and he calls that Nutria baby. And I swear I wouldn't be surprised if he sleeps with it. Anyway, this is what my mom had to say about why she is well supplied and already was and did not need to fight the mobs at the Costco or whatever. And how all this might be because of her mom, who lived through the Spanish flu of 1918. She says, I stock up, probably due to the fact that my family was low income, and whenever there was a sale on something, my mom bought extra stuff because she did not have much when she was growing up. I think it was also because she and her sister and two of the three brothers had just started working in a factory in Beaumont, Texas, and came down with the 1918 flu. They had used most of the little money they had to rent a house, and they did not have much to eat until the next paycheck. They all came down with the 1918 flu, which killed many people, as you know. You've probably heard all this from me previously, but neither you nor I would be here today if they had died from that flu. They had no medicine, no money, and very little to eat. They might have survived because they were young and fairly healthy before getting the flu. But the Salvation Army was sending people out to provide soup, oranges, and aspirin, which would be left on porches and doorsteps, and which helped my family get through that awful flu. I still give a donation every year to the Salvation Army. You're listening to Desert Oracle Radio, and I'm your host, Ken Lane, the only person here. Sort of like all the time, but now it's a little bit different. And we hear so much about people in their city apartments and the suburban people. The one thing you don't hear about all too much is about the sparsely populated areas, the small towns, the rural towns, the people who live in the sticks and the boonies in the middle of nowhere. Oh, and before I lose my place here, the sounds you're hearing tonight are by Joshua Tree's own Red, Blue, Black, Silver.

0: You're listening to Desert Oracle Radio, and I'm your host, Ken Lane, the only person here. Sort of like all the time, but now it's a little bit different. And we hear so much about people in their city apartments and the suburban people lined up at the Costco. But one thing you don't hear about too much is what's going on in the less populated parts of our weird nation. So thanks to the magic of the telephone, we get to visit with our friends and comrades. As St. Paul said, there are no colleagues in a collapse, only comrades. And tonight we've got Terrence Ray from the beloved Trillbilly Workers Party podcast out of the great state of Kentucky. Welcome, Terrence.
1: Thanks for having me.
0: I'm glad you're here. We last talked on your show a few months back.
1: We did.
0: Well, I guess we were talking mostly about invisible monsters, so everything's kind of the same.
1: Yeah, the size of the monsters have shrunk down to, you know, microscopic level, but they are still around us everywhere.
0: Yeah, so it's good that we have that uneasy, constant dread with us. And you were about to tell me something about where you were from, which is not Eastern Kentucky originally. What was that?
1: I grew up in southeastern New Mexico, which I don't know if you've ever been down there. It is the desert. It's probably a little bit different from the desert you live in. But, you know, recently you had Anna Merlin on the show. She is a fellow New Mexican.
0: That's right. And she's from Santa Fe, I believe.
1: That's correct.
0: And but down in southeast, that's down by El Paso.
1: That's right. I grew up about 3 hours from El Paso in a little town called Hobbs, New Mexico.
0: Hobbs, yeah. New Mexico. Does that have anything to do with Buddy Holly?
1: So Buddy Holly grew up in Lubbock, Texas, which is only about an hour and a half from Hobbs. That's where I was born, in Lubbock, actually.
0: Home of the Lubbock Lights.
1: That's right. And Texas Tech University.
0: Terrence, what the hell is crackling over there?
1: I don't know. Is it on the sound itself, or does it sound like it's behind me?
0: No, it's like a plug that's not in all the way.
1: I'm sorry, Ken. It's really our...
0: It's like a staticky... But you don't hear it on your end.
1: I don't hear it on my end, but are you still hearing it?
0: I'm trying to nail it down. Yeah, I don't know what that was.
2: Well, I think you're probably right. I think that most people right now are communicating via telecom. Maybe as a result, we flooded the bandwidth. We flooded the world's bandwidth.
0: Look at that. That doesn't work in a crisis either.
2: No.
0: I think I'm seeing a pattern.
2: Very little of our system works in a crisis, Ken. That would defeat the whole purpose.
0: I guess so. I guess it wouldn't be a crisis. It would be, what do they call it on CNBC when things are collapsing and they don't want to admit it? A speed bump in the economy.
2: A speed bump.
0: Yes.
2: A blip, a hiccup.
0: Yes. It's time to buy. We were talking about the small town that you're from, which is Hobbs, New Mexico. And we were also talking about it's truly a desert thing to talk in 3 hour distances about the next town. Like, oh, it's only about 3 hours from El Paso.
2: Yeah, it's about 3 hours from El Paso. Only about an hour and a half from Lubbock. Lubbock, Texas.
0: And that's where you're actually from, Lubbock.
2: Well, I was born there. My family's mostly around. So my dad's side of the family's from Fort Stockton. So I know you know about Marfa, but my dad's family's from this little place outside of Marfa called Imperial. My mom's family's from part of New Mexico I'm from is the southern part, which means it's not quite the destination that you, and every time you tell somebody you're from New Mexico, they're like, yeah, Taos. Well, it's a little different than Taos. It's mostly oil rigs,
0: It's more like Odessa or Midland or something.
1: Exactly.
0: A lot of creosote.
1: Pretty flat, a lot of creosote. You have vinaigrette at where you're at. You ever heard of those?
0: Yeah, people have the weird habit of calling them sun spiders here, which is, I don't know why, you know, they come out at night.
1: Yeah.
0: They're very fast. They're like, how would you describe the beloved vinaigroon?
1: Well, it's a very large insect, if this is the same one we're thinking of. People have different names for them, but they look very foreboding, very hairy.
0: Don't you also have extremely large centipedes?
1: We do.
0: In East Texas, very large. And southern New Mexico?
1: Yes. They're very large. We would always stay away from them. Another thing that we have... So let me paint a portrait. Maybe I can paint a portrait for you of Hobbs, New Mexico.
0: Do that.
1: Very flat. Like you said, a lot of creosote, mesquite bushes. We have horny toads. If you squeeze them, they'll spit blood out of their eyes. We have a lot of oil. You look out at the landscape and you see mostly oil derricks and oil rigs. Right now, with the economy crashing, one of the reasons the economy is crashing is because of the oil market and oil industry in the Permian Basin. So where I'm from, they call it the Permian Basin because in the modern era, the place that you live is defined by the mineral in the ground.
0: Yes, very resource-centric.
1: Exactly. They call it the Permian Shale Basin. I think that in North Dakota, they've got the Bakken.
0: The Bakken, yeah, which is filled. When I was there a couple of years ago doing some reporting there, it was filled with people from East Texas, people from Odessa and Midland coming up there for the oil jobs that are now all gone there.
1: Just up until recently, up until the oil industry started collapsing, you would have a lot of these man camps. It was something like straight out of the 19th century. Have you ever read that Western book, Warlock?
0: I have not.
1: Oh, Ken, I can't recommend it enough.
0: A Western called Warlock. Does it have actual warlocks in it, like doing magic?
1: That would make it a lot better than it even already is. It's by Oakley Hall. I believe it was his only book that he ever wrote. All right, you know, I'm probably getting that wrong. I'm going to get a lot of things wrong. So.
0: That's all right. We're in a crisis. And we're in a crisis. You know who gets laid off first? The fact checkers.
1: That's right. You should read Warlock. It's based on Tombstone, like the story of the gunfight at the OK Corral, but it is very much also a story about the Wobblies. Thomas Pynchon loved it. It was one of Thomas Pynchon's favorite books.
0: All right, that's a good endorsement.
1: Whenever I think of man camps and resource extraction, I always think of Warlock because it was such a big part of the West and of the desert. It doesn't really get talked about very often. When we think about the West, we think about, you know, the American ideas, the cowboys and Indians, but the biggest story in the West is, you know, not just displacement, but displacement and resource extraction. And that is Hobbs, New Mexico, to a T. So you've got oil, you've got some cotton and peanut farms. But really the thing about Hobbs in Carlsbad and that whole area in southern New Mexico, the thing that to me really sums it up and kind of lends itself to the weird, surreal elements of the desert is that it is one of the nation's premier locations for nuclear waste disposal.
0: Oh, and yeah. I think we love to do that in the desert.
1: It kind of makes sense. There's a lot of land. You dig a massive hole and you just dump a bunch into it.
0: Now, through what series of life mistakes did you go from there to another heavily resource exploited place in Appalachia?
1: Well, back in 2012, I had just graduated college and I was looking for a job. I worked at UPS and I was miserable. I got a job at, you could call it a job, but it was through AmeriCorps. the AmeriCorps VISTA program. You ever heard of the VISTA program?
0: Oh, I know VISTA. An old friend of mine, Mojo Nixon, after he graduated in North Carolina, he worked for VISTA, as he used to say, organizing winos.
1: That's pretty accurate. The VISTA program, for those in your audience that may not know, it was started in the 1960s in the War on Poverty. The VISTAs would go into these impoverished communities in New Mexico and Appalachia and all over the U.S. in the Deep South, the Delta, and inner city Chicago and whatnot. And their whole raison d'etre was to basically fight poverty. They had the very vague mission of fighting poverty. Again, this was when the government actually tried to manage the contradictions of capitalism and actually try to alleviate poverty because it was, you know, unseemly for a developed nation like ours. Over time, the program has been so gutted that now it's basically a job placement program for nonprofits.
0: Right. We see them at our local land trusts out here in the desert.
1: Exactly. That's exactly.
0: AmeriCorps right. Seasonal hires, usually on college break or just out.
1: So that's what happened. I got hired at, I originally wanted to go back to New Mexico. I was a college student at the University of Texas in Austin. And I thought, you know, I want to go back to New Mexico, work on environmental issues around fracking and oil. But just through some stroke of fate, someone offered me a job out here, and I thought, okay, why not? It's a lot like New Mexico in some ways. And that's how I wound up in Kentucky. I just never left.
0: So you're in Whitesburg, and that is, you're kind of by the gaps there, right?
1: Cumberland Gap.
0: Yeah. And then there's another gap kind of due south of you. What is it, Pennington Gap or something?
1: That's right, Pennington Gap in southwest Virginia.
0: Right, the tri-state area. You look at, as many of us have been forced to look at the internet even more than we did before when we had anything else to do, and you got people talking about being in apartments and not really able to go out and do much. And it's different in rural America. I'm in a town of about 20,000. I'm on the edge of it. So 10 times bigger than Whitesburg, I guess?
1: Just about. We have about 2,000.
0: And I imagine we have a pretty similar scene as far as retail and fine dining and other such things. But describe Whitesburg on a normal weekday.
1: On a normal weekday, you've got a thriving little downtown. It's kind of thriving and kind of not. Ever since the coal industry went bust, it's, you know, you've got some shuttered storefronts, but it's mostly still pretty energetic. You've got people running around, and you know everybody. You know the mayor by name, and it's just about, like, Northern Exposure. Remember that show from the early 90s?
0: little town in what, Alaska?
1: Alaska, yeah.
0: That shows where Sarah Palin got her start, right?
1: Sarah Palin and David Chase of Sopranos fame.
0: Yeah, yeah. A lot of people don't know they were married.
1: The things you learn, you know.
0: Yeah, yeah. A long time ago. There was no internet.
1: Right. Whitesburg is, it sits right on the North Fork of the Kentucky River. So you got a nice little lazy river going through town. And people walking about, greeting each other. But in the last few days, things are just a little bit weird. Probably like that in your town, too, and in most cities in America. Everything's just, there's just a little tension in the air. And no one's quite sure what to do with it. As you know, Ken, you've got haulers. Most of the communities around here started out as centered around the particular nook in a mountain that the people lived in. And the coal industry, when it came in the late 19th century, kind of started to rearrange that with coal camps and coal towns and railroad towns. But it is still more or less the same. It's, you've got people living right next to the creek in a little mountain holler. Out west, you may call them hollows, but around here, they're called hollers.
0: Right. Holler is supposedly the way that it was pronounced in 17th century England.
1: I didn't know that, but that makes sense.
0: It is one of the delights of existence that Appalachia has preserved the way that people spoke in England 400 years ago. So when you think, it sounds kind of strange, it sounds kind of backwoods, Shakespeare probably spoke that way. Can you imagine? We ought to do like a King Lear all in Appalachian slang, nasal accents.
1: I'd be all for that. I think it would be a huge hit.
0: It might be better than those actors croaking Imagine into Instagram that everybody was outraged over.
1: It's good to know that in times of crisis, you can have millionaires forcing you to listen to them sing John Lennon. To me, that's a pretty comforting thought.
0: That really is the oppression of the working classes defined right there. It's not Big Brother, it's Wonder Woman. Thank you for listening, and good night from the Voice of the Desert.
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0: From Toronto and Chicago, this is Democracy Now! President Trump's warned Iran will be blown off the face of the earth if U.S. warships are targeted in the Strait of Hormuz. In the latest attempt to address the energy crisis, the U.S. has launched Project Freedom, a military effort to, quote unquote, guide commercial ships out of the Gulf despite the Iranian blockade. Will the strategy work, and can the fragile ceasefire hold? We'll speak with Rutgers professor Toby Jones. Then to the Federal Communications Commission targeting of Disney, the parent company of ABC, after President Trump and the First Lady called for ABC to fire late-night comedian Jimmy Kimmel again. We'll talk to the lone Democratic FCC commissioner, Ana Gomez.
1: I think it's very important that all of us speak up, speak out, and push back when we see that our government is interfering in our free speech, our freedom of assembly, and our free press. And that includes the corporate parents. As I mentioned before, capitulation breeds capitulation, but courage breeds courage.
0: We'll also speak about the proposed mega merger between Paramount and Time Warner Discovery. If approved, CBS, CNN, and HBO would all be owned by the one company. And we look at a growing funding crisis impacting an often overlooked corner of public media, public access television.
2: It's happening everywhere. Cord cutting. Outdated law. FCC threats. Federal grant cancellations. Doors are being closed. And over 1,500 local media stations across the nation are being punished.
0: All that and more coming up. Welcome to Democracy Now!, democracynow.org, The War and Peace Report. I'm Amy Goodman. President Trump's warned Iran will be blown off the face of the earth if U.S. warships are targeted in the Strait of Hormuz. Trump's renewed threat to destroy Iran came as the Pentagon rebranded its war from Operation Epic Fury to Project Freedom, turning its focus to reopening the Strait of Hormuz to commercial traffic. On Monday, Iranian state media said the U.S. had fired on small cargo boats carrying goods and passengers, killing five civilians. U.S. Central Command confirmed it had attacked several boats, but insisted they were threatening commercial vessels. Separately, United Arab Emirates said it had come under attack from drones and missiles that caused a fire at an oil facility at the port of Fujairah. The port is outside the Strait of Hormuz and is one of few export routes that doesn't require transiting through the strait. Three Indian nationals were injured in the attack. Iran claimed it was not responsible. Meanwhile, in Washington, D.C., a man who scaled the Frederick Douglass Bridge to protest the war in Iran remained on the bridge overnight and into a fifth consecutive day. Guido Reichstadter, a veteran and father of two from Florida, said in a statement, quote, "I'm calling on the people of the United States to bring an immediate end to the Trump regime's illegal war in Iran and the removal of the regime's power through mass, nonviolent, direct action and non-cooperation," unquote. Iran executed three men on Sunday in connection with anti-government protests earlier this year. Mehdi Rezuli, Mohammad Reza Miri, and Ibrahim Dolatabadi were all hanged in Mashhad. According to Iran Human Rights Monitor, Iran carried out 656 executions in the first 3 months this year. Since March, during the U.S.-Israeli war in Iran, there have been 24 political executions. Meanwhile, Nobel Peace Laureate Narges Mohammadi has been hospitalized in critical condition after collapsing in Zanjan prison. She suffered a heart attack in March and has since experienced chest pain, severe headaches, and double vision. But authorities continue to deny her transfer to specialist care in Tehran. Mohammadi has been arrested 13 times and sentenced to a cumulative 31 years in prison. She received the Nobel Peace Prize in 2023 for her advocacy against torture and the death penalty in Iran. In Gaza, Israeli strikes killed at least three Palestinians in separate attacks Monday. Earlier today, an Israeli drone attack killed a Palestinian in Gaza City, leaving several others badly injured. On Sunday, an Israeli military broadcaster reported its forces had expanded control of the Gaza Strip to nearly 60% of the territory and were prepared to resume a full-scale assault if ordered. In the occupied West Bank, Israeli forces shot and killed a 26-year-old Palestinian man Monday as they raided a busy commercial area of Nablus. Naif Samarablus died after he was shot in the head. He'd reportedly just dropped his wife at a nearby hospital to give birth to their first child. At least four others, including two children, were struck and wounded by live ammunition. The U.S. military says it launched another strike on a vessel in the Caribbean, killing two people Monday. The Trump administration once again claimed the vessel was carrying drugs without providing any evidence. Since September, the Pentagon says it's killed at least 188 people in strikes on boats in the Caribbean and Eastern Pacific. The attacks have been widely condemned as illegal. Ukraine's interior minister says Russian attacks on Monday killed 14 people and wounded at least 60 others across multiple regions of Ukraine, with reports of heavy shelling and damage to residential areas. Russia's latest assault came as President Vladimir Putin said he would declare a unilateral ceasefire in Ukraine for Friday and Saturday as Russia marks Victory Day, commemorating the 81st anniversary of the defeat of Nazi Germany in World War II. Meanwhile, Russia faces a growing environmental disaster along its Black Sea coast after Ukraine struck the oil refining port of Tuapse for the fourth time in less than 3 weeks. The attacks created large oil spills, huge clouds of acrid smoke, and toxic black rain that fell on residents and contaminated more than 30 miles of coastline. In New Orleans, a federal appeals court blocked criminal court clerk Calvin Duncan from taking office Monday, which was scheduled to be his first day on the job. Duncan won election to the post in November, just 5 years after his release from prison after serving 28 years for a murder he did not commit. He was exonerated in 2021 and earned his law degree a year later at age 60. His position was eliminated last Friday when the Republican governor, Jeff Landry, signed legislation abolishing it. Governor Landry also canceled upcoming primary elections following Thursday's Supreme Court ruling, which struck down the last remaining major provision of the Voting Rights Act. On Monday, protesters marched through the streets of New Orleans demanding an end to racist gerrymandering of Louisiana's congressional maps and the reinstatement of Calvin Duncan to his elected position.
3: You know, Calvin Duncan won a race with 68% of the vote. You know, so that's the citizens of New Orleans. I think that should be honored and respected. And the fact that it's not, I think anybody who have a sense of right and wrong should stand up against that, because that's a direct strike against democracy. And if we don't stand against this, then, you know, America is just dissolving, as far as I'm concerned.
0: Alabama's state legislature adjourned a special session Monday after demonstrators entered the state house in Montgomery to protest Republican plans to adopt a gerrymandered map that dilutes the power of black voters. Currently, an injunction bars Alabama from redrawing its congressional maps before 2030. But following the Supreme Court's ruling last week gutting the Voting Rights Act, Republican Attorney General Steve Marshall filed an emergency motion asking a court to lift the prohibition. This is Dee Reed, an organizer with Black Lives Matter.
4: It is a strategic attempt to erase the Voting Rights Act, which we know is our strongest protection against disenfranchisement. Protections that were not given. Protections that were fought for right here in Alabama. By the people from Selma. By the people from Greenville. By the people from Birmingham.
0: A new investigation by the Washington Post looks at the increasing use of force by guards against immigrants detained in ICE jails nationwide. The Post found nearly 800 cases in which ICE guards used physical violence or deployed chemical agents on jailed immigrants during Trump's first year back in office, a 37% increase compared to the previous year. The skyrocketing use of force comes as the Trump administration packs ICE jails beyond their capacity as part of his mass deportation campaign. Meanwhile, the Department of Homeland Security has shuttered its internal watchdog offices that track the abuse of immigrants in custody. The U.S. Supreme Court Monday stepped in to block a lower court ruling that would have cut off access to the abortion pill mifepristone for millions of people nationwide. The order was signed by Justice Samuel Alito, who put a one-week hold on major changes to how the pill can be prescribed, temporarily restoring nationwide telehealth and mail access through May 11th. The temporary pause gives the Supreme Court time to consider next steps in the case as it weighs emergency requests filed by the manufacturers of mifepristone. In India, Prime Minister Narendra Modi's Hindu Nationalist Party, BJP, is tightening its political grip after winning a key legislative election in one of India's most populous states, West Bengal. The victory brought an end to 15 years of rule by Mamata Banerjee, who is one of Modi's most outspoken opponents. In the run-up to the election, an estimated 9 million people were stripped of their right to vote, removed from the voter registration in a move that disproportionately targeted Muslims in West Bengal. The 2026 Pulitzer Prize winners were announced on Monday. Palestinian photographer Sahar Al-Ghora and New York Times contributor won the prize for breaking news photography for his work documenting Israel's war and siege on Gaza. M. Gessen of the New York Times won the Pulitzer Prize for opinion writing. Meanwhile, a special citation was awarded to Miami Herald investigative journalist Julie Brown for her groundbreaking reporting in 2017 and 18 that exposed Jeffrey Epstein's sex trafficking network. In Wisconsin, animal rights advocates reached a deal with Ridgeland Farms to secure the release of 1,500 beagles bred for medical experimentation. Their victory came after hundreds of activists attempted to enter a property owned by Ridgeland Farms, where beagles are held in brutal conditions, subjected to surgeries without anesthesia and other abuses. The protest earlier this month led to the arrest of at least 25 people, with police injuring scores of activists at the action. And in New York, this year's Met Gala at the Metropolitan Museum of Art faced protests on Monday. The event was sponsored by Amazon's billionaire founder Jeff Bezos and his wife Lauren Sanchez Bezos, ahead of the gala. The activism group Everyone Hates Elon projected video interviews with Amazon workers onto the Bezos' Manhattan penthouse alongside slogans including, "If you can buy the Met Gala, you can pay more taxes," and "No red carpet for Trump's billionaires." On Friday, the group placed hundreds of bottles of fake urine inside the Metropolitan Museum of Art, referring to complaints by Amazon workers of having to skip bathroom breaks and urine in bottles. The group also plastered ads across the city reading, quote, "The Bezos Met Gala, brought to you by the company that powers ICE," a reference to Amazon's cloud computing contract with ICE. Amazon's labor union founder, Chris Smalls, was arrested outside the Met Gala after allegedly jumping a barricade. Meanwhile, labor unions staged a ball without billionaires in Manhattan's meatpacking district as an alternative fashion show to the Met Gala. Amazon, Whole Foods, Washington Post, Starbucks, and Uber workers walked the runway in looks by immigrant designers. This is SEIU President April Verrett.
5: They can try to take our rights. They can try to redraw the lines. They can try to control the systems, but they will never, ever be able to replicate the brilliance, the creativity, the resilience of the people they are trying to hold down. So this ball without billionaires is not just about fashion. It is about power. It's about telling the truth that people who sew and care and drive and cook and clean and secure and those that create are the ones who make everything possible. Labor is art.
0: And those are some of the headlines. This is Democracy Now!, democracynow.org, The War and Peace Report. I'm Amy Goodman in Toronto, speaking at Radio Days North America. Juan Gonzalez is in Chicago. Hi, Juan.
6: Hi, Amy, and welcome to all of our listeners and viewers across the country and around the world.
0: President Trump's warned that Iran will be blown off the face of the earth if U.S. warships are targeted in the Strait of Hormuz. Trump's renewed threat to destroy Iran came as the Pentagon rebranded its war from Operation Epic Fury to Project Freedom, turning its focus to reopening the Strait of Hormuz to commercial traffic amidst the widening energy crisis. On Monday, Iranian state media said the U.S. had fired on small cargo boats carrying goods and passengers, killing five civilians. U.S. Central Command confirmed it attacked several boats, but insisted they were threatening commercial vessels. Separately, the United Arab Emirates said it had come under attack from drones and missiles that caused a fire at an oil facility at the port of Fujairah. The port is outside the Strait of Hormuz and is one of few export routes that doesn't require transiting through the strait. Three Indian nationals were injured in the attack. Iran claimed it was not responsible. The Iranian foreign minister in a social media post warned the U.S. against being dragged back into a quagmire and dismissed Project Freedom as, quote, Project Deadlock. To discuss all this and more, we're joined by Toby Jones, associate professor of Middle East history at Rutgers University, writes frequently on oil, war in the Middle East, and is author of Desert Kingdom, How Oil and Water Forged Modern Saudi Arabia. Also wrote Running Dry, Essays on Energy, Water, and Environmental Crisis. We welcome you, Professor Jones, to Democracy Now! If you can talk about, well, what some are calling this project stalemate, with President Trump once again threatening to blow up Iran, and overall your assessment of what's happening right now.
7: Well, we're seeing two things. Well, first of all, thank you for having me back on. We're seeing two things in the region. One is an intensification or an escalation of the saber rattling that's become characteristic of Trump's disposition and sort of approach to tensions in the Gulf, a crisis that he created along with Israel in evading and launching an attack on Iran in February. He can't control the narrative, and so he escalates. He also can't control what's happening on the waters of the Gulf. It's become clear the limits of American naval power, its military capacity to dictate terms in the Gulf are significantly constrained. Iran, with through sort of asymmetric tactics, a minimalist approach to the sort of its own response to threats in the region, has basically handcuffed the United States' ability to dictate terms. What now sort of circulates over the Gulf is an environment of uncertainty and fear. Nobody trusts that the United States can stop Iran from carrying out attacks if they wish to on commercial shipping. Nobody trusts that Iran won't, in fact, carry out attacks on cargo or other merchant shipping. And so the region is in the grip of paralysis, limited American imperial power, an aggressive or at least a marginally capable Iranian military force has revealed both the limits of American capacity and has frozen the region in crisis. I will say one other thing, though, before we sort of carry on the conversation. We should be wary about any claims about what's happening in the Gulf and what's not happening in the Gulf, particularly at the Strait. We know that ships aren't moving at a much diminished capacity. Neither oil or other merchant shipping seems to be moving according to our normal registers of observation, the normal tools that we use to look. But there is some transit happening. The thing that's important to keep in mind as we go forward and trying to make sense of all of this is how little we actually know. There is an information blackout. Data is largely unavailable. This is true within the states in the region, and it's largely true on the waters of the Gulf itself. There's still so much that we don't know about what's actually happening that to some extent, to a large extent, we're beholden to the extreme rhetoric coming from all sides.
6: And Professor Jones, I wanted to ask you, in less than 10 days, on May 14th, Trump will be traveling to China to for a summit with President Xi Jinping. Trump already postponed this trip once because of the war. How do you think his failure to negotiate an end to the conflict will affect those talks in Beijing?
7: Well, it's hard to know what Trump's sort of calculation of all of this is or where he sees China fitting in. I think that it's largely believed that both China and Russia, you know, ostensibly two rivals to American global hegemony, are supporting Iran either through financial means or through oil consumption or through other forms of material and financial support. It's unclear whether Trump will challenge China's role in the region. Once again, you know, what's important to take away here, or part of what's important to take away here, is that through an unprovoked assault on Iran, Trump has accelerated or at least clarified the real limits of American imperial power. He has hastened Americans' hegemonic decline, at least in the Gulf. And as you've asked, Juan, I think this spirals out and how Trump and the Americans see the Gulf as a centerpiece of its global power. Whether China is actively engaged in supporting or propping up Iran, or whether it's quietly engaged, the reality is that China has emerged as a significant rival to the United States in the region. That's not necessarily a new thing, but it's more clear than ever. And whether Trump is in a capacity to either address that or do anything about it is not only unclear, it seems unlikely to me. Trump has put the United States, I'm not one to celebrate American empire, but he's definitely put the United States in a much more vulnerable and weakened position globally as a result of this war.
6: And you mentioned this historic trend of the United States, its alignment with Gulf countries and the Middle East as key to U.S. Strategy of domination around the world. How has this war, regardless of how it ends, affected that?
7: Well, think of the United States as having engaged in a 50-year project to secure its primacy in the Gulf. It succeeded the British Empire in the late 1970s and early 1980s. It engaged in the Iran-Iraq War in the middle of the 1980s, which was the first time that it projected its naval military power in the region in an attempt to escort Kuwaiti and other Arab oil shipping in and out of the Strait of Hormuz. And ever since then, we should understand Desert Storm, the sanctions era of the 1990s, the 2003 invasion of Iraq, is partly a response to American attempts to secure its primacy in the region. And it's done so not only by projecting its power, but also by maintaining relationships with awful authoritarian regimes in the region, the Saudis, the Emiratis, the Kuwaitis, the Bahrainis, and others. What this war has done is it's called into question the efficacy of that system and that arrangement. And it has created the material conditions in the region where Iran, through asymmetric and minimalistic measures, has been able to undermine the primacy, both in real terms and in symbolic ways, of American power. I think, to put it simply, if the United States has been engaged in a 50-year imperial project to protect its interests in the region and its allies in the region, which all circulate around oil, this war has rapidly undone the conditions that made that possible in the first place.
0: If you can talk about the particular Gulf countries and their relationship with the United States right now, and is it shifting? You wrote the book Desert Kingdom, How Oil and Water Forge Modern Saudi Arabia. If you could talk about Saudi Arabia, I mean, you have Jared Kushner, the Trump's son-in-law, and Steve Witkoff, two developers who are the so-called peace envoys. Jared Kushner got, something like $2 billion from the Saudi Sovereign Fund, very close to MBS, the crown prince, Mohammed bin Salman. And then you have the United Arab Emirates that just pulled out of OPEC and says today that it was hit by a drone, though Iran says this was not their drone, and is now suffering from yet another fire.
7: Yeah, these are These are steadfast allies of the United States. What's interesting over the last 2.5 decades is that that also means they're steadfast allies of Israel. So we should understand the Israelis, the Saudis, the Emiratis, and the Americans in particular as being in full alignment on their approach to the regional dynamic. That largely means they're in lockstep and confronting and in narrating a particular framework of thinking about Iran as their principal rival in the region. This is one of the products of the 2003 invasion and the Iraq War. That doesn't mean that there isn't rivalry within the region or that there aren't challenges to how stable this arrangement is. Saudi Arabia, for example, was on the precipice of normalization with Israel prior to Israel's genocide in Gaza, which compelled a recalculation on their part. Saudi Arabia and the United Arab Emirates, while both aligning with Israel and the United States, have their own regional rivalry that's taking shape. As you mentioned, the UAE recently withdrew, or as of this month, has withdrawn from OPEC. That's largely a reflection of an internal power struggle between Saudi Arabia and UAE over control of global energy markets, and also a reflection of the kind of shifting economic capacities in both countries. They're rivals in South Yemen, they're rivals in Sudan, where they compete various competing factions militarily and politically. So we see a regional order that's more or less in alignment, where Iran stands as the principal problem, but we see fissures within that regional order. What that means for American sort of rent seekers like Jared Kushner and those close to the Trump administration is that in some ways that relationship is transactional. How do the Saudis fund or support Kushner and his hedge funds or his real estate projects? How might they benefit economically in the region is a central concern of some players within the Trump and the Saudi regimes. But beyond that, there are also these political, economic, and imperial alignments that act in sort of parallel with those. Sometimes they're in support of one another, and other times they're in tension of one another. But I think that it doesn't, what's not called into question is the depth of the relationship between those places. And I'll say this, one thing that we're not paying close enough attention. Oh, sorry.
6: No, Professor, I just want to ask you, we only have about a minute or so, but if you could briefly talk, you've written extensively on environmental crisis in the region. How has the war exacerbated the environmental crisis?
7: Well, again, there's a lot of information that we don't know about the region. We've seen some evidence from satellite imagery of oil spills in the Gulf as a result of various attacks at various points earlier in the war. I think one thing we need to do and keep in mind constantly, although we've been talking about Iran and the Gulf today, is that this is very much a multi-front war that includes Lebanon, Gaza, and the West Bank. This is a war on Palestine, Lebanon, and Iran. And here we see that the Israeli tactical approach to its territorial maximalism and American and in support of American empire is a tactics of ruin, to destroy landscapes, to destroy communities, to evoke and commit environmental atrocity in order to make the region uninhabitable or at least precarious for hundreds of thousands, if not millions of people. We saw this with strikes on oil facilities in Tehran in the early stages of the war, on other infrastructure facilities, Trump's constant bombast threatening infrastructural and sort of targeting the conditions that preserve life, both environmentally and otherwise, are a core precept of the American-Israeli war. We will only reckon with this in the months and years that follow, however this concludes.
6: Well, we want to thank you for being with us, Professor Toby Jones, a Middle East history professor at Rutgers University in New Brunswick, and we'll be back after a brief break.

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1: Says Carr made the announcement one day after President Trump and First Lady Melania Trump publicly demanded ABC fire late night host Jimmy Kimmel once again, this time over a joke he made about them. Carr's denied there was a connection, citing a separate FCC investigation into Disney's DEI, that's diversity, equity, and inclusion policies. Carr was questioned by reporters last week.
2: Was there any connection? Did you feel any pressure? Was the timing at all, you know, as a result of White House pressure or what happened on Saturday night?
3: No, this was a decision that we made inside this building based on where we were in the enforcement matter. There was no pressure from the outside. There was no suggestion from the outside. There was no call for agency action from the outside. This was based on our assessment of where we were. And with respect to President Trump, obviously he has every right, First Amendment right, to express his position on this. One of the great things about President Trump is he's very transparent. He has told publicly his position. He has every right to make the decisions that he's made, to make the public calls that he's made. Same with the First Lady. And there's a lot of people out there that agree with them.
2: And just can I ask, will the Jimmy Kimmel, will that all or any speech issues be part of this review? Is it solely restricted to DEI, the license, the early license reviews?
3: Our DEI review is going to continue and is going to be part of that. We are calling their licenses in for early renewal. I think they have eight station licenses. Once they make that filing, then anybody can file petitions to deny. We can't control what claims they make in their petitions to deny, and we'll take a look at all of that.
1: Last September, ABC briefly suspended Jimmy Kimmel's show after Brendan Carr threatened to take action over remarks Kimmel made following the assassination of Charlie Kirk.
4: You know, when you look at the conduct that has taken place by Jimmy Kimmel, it appears to be some of the sickest conduct possible. I mean, look, we can do this the easy way or the hard way. These companies can find ways to change conduct, to take action, frankly, on Kimmel, or, you know, there's going to be additional work for the FCC ahead.
1: The FCC currently has just three commissioners. The sole Democrat on the FCC, Ana Gomez, spoke at a hearing last week and criticized Carr's latest move targeting ABC.
5: Calling an early renewal of a broadcast license is a rare step. It happens only as a last resort and after evidence of clear abuse of the trust surrounding that license or a blatant violation of our rules. It has not happened in decades. And the targeting of a group of stations to punish a parent company has never happened in history. The irony is not lost on anyone. A joke made about an event meant to honor the First Amendment is now being used as a justification to curtail it.
1: That was FCC Commissioner Ana Gomez speaking last week. She joins us now from Washington, D.C. to talk about the ABC probe, the proposed mega merger between Paramount and Time Warner Discovery. If approved, it would mean CNN, CBS, HBO, and more would all be under one roof and more. Commissioner Gomez, thanks so much for being with us. Start off by talking about what's at stake with the FCC chair Carr's threat to pull the licenses from ABC stations over Jimmy Kimmel once again.
6: Yes, good morning. It's good to be with you today. What the FCC has done is the most offensive assault on the First Amendment so far by this FCC. It is going after, in an unprecedented fashion, a network program by threatening the licenses of the local broadcasters of that network. It's bound to fail if, in fact, Disney pushes back. And I'm glad to see that, in fact, they are. Because if this actually gets reviewed by court, it will be a long-needed rebuke of the abuses of this FCC and this administration of the First Amendment.
7: And Commissioner, the currently stations have 10 years once they're granted a license before it has to be renewed. This was actually extended by many years in previous Republican administrations after citizen groups began to challenge the licenses of many stations around.

0: around the country in the 60s and the 70s. How unusual is it, this idea of even before the period of the license is up for renewal, that the government steps in?
1: It's extremely unusual. The last time that the agency advanced the period for a renewal of a license was over a half a century ago. And most certainly has never been done where eight of the entirely eight local broadcast stations owned by the network are brought up for renewal. And to be clear, the earliest renewal that was due was in 2028. The latest was in 2031. And these are actually eight-year licenses. So this is extremely unprecedented. And it just shows you what a pretext it is for going after Disney, because Disney has so far refused to bend the knee to this administration's demands that it fire a comedian and that it change its content so that this administration isn't upset by whatever coverage it's getting by this network. It's also meant, by the way, as a threat to other broadcasters, basically putting them on notice that if they upset this administration, they too will be dragged before the FCC in an early renewal process.
0: Could you tell us whether you've had conversations with the chair of the FCC, Brendan Carr, about this? To what degree you feel he is basically doing whatever President Trump wants?
1: Well, this administration is using any point of leverage that it has to go after its critics, whether it's the FCC, whether it's the FTC, whether it's the Department of Justice, whether it's the Department of Defense. It is trying everything it can to ensure that it gets coverage that it likes. And I have been very vocal in my criticism of this, and frankly, in alerting everyone, the public, the corporations, the broadcasters, reporters, that this is a serious issue for our democracy.
2: I think it's important to note that Trump's FCC pick, Brendan Carr, the chair of the FCC, wrote Project 2025's chapter on the FCC. And I want to go from what we're talking about with ABC and Kimmel and ABC being threatened with losing stations, losing their licenses, to mega mergers. More than 100 of Hollywood's most prominent writers, directors, and actors, and thousands of people overall related to Hollywood, producers, directors, actors, signed an open letter voicing their opposition to the proposed merger of Paramount, that was Paramount Skydance, and Warner Brothers Discovery. The letter reads in part, quote, "The integrity, independence, and diversity of our industry would be grievously compromised. Competition is essential for a healthy economy and a healthy democracy. So is thoughtful regulation and enforcement," unquote. Paramount Skydance announced its intended $111 billion acquisition of Warner Brothers Discovery early this year after Netflix dropped its bid after meeting at the White House. Paramount's offer still requires regulatory approval in the U.S. and Europe. If completed, it would create the largest media conglomerate in U.S. history, spanning news, sports, movies, video games, theme parks, and more, all controlled by Paramount Chair David Ellison, a vocal supporter of President Trump, as is his father, the billionaire Larry Ellison. So if Paramount Warner Brothers Discovery were approved, it would put CBS, owned by Paramount, together with HBO, CNN, and other what they call media properties. Can you talk about the significance of this, the mass opposition to this, Commissioner Gomez?
1: Sure. One thing that's important to note is that the FCC actually does not have a part in approving the actual merger itself, but it does have a role in approving the, or not approving, in reviewing the foreign ownership that is implicated by this transaction. And I'll get to that in a minute. Traditionally, what the FCC worries about when it comes to media and its regulations are three things: competition, localism, in other words, serving your local communities, and viewpoint diversity. And those principles are very important because we want to make sure that every viewer, every listener has the ability to see themselves in whatever choice they make in their broadcasts. The harm that we have when we have these mega consolidations, say of local broadcasters, like we just saw with the Nexstar TechNet transaction, which by the way is under court review right now, is that you lose that viewpoint diversity because all of a sudden every station that you're looking at has the same content because it's owned by the same corporate parent. And that is in fact harmful for localism, for civic engagement, even for getting information about high school sports. And, you know, we lose that benefit. We also don't want to reach a point where we just become a nation that gets content dictated to it by this administration. When Paramount was bought by Skydance, in fact, the commission did approve that. And one of the things that this commission imposed on that transaction was a requirement that they have a truth arbiter or an ombudsperson that would field complaints about bias in the content of the network. That is dangerous because we don't want to have a viewing public that is only seeing what this administration wants them to see. Now, with regard to the foreign ownership of the in the Paramount Warner Brothers transaction, I'm concerned that this FCC ensured that it actually carefully reviews what is being asked for here. Paramount has asked for the commission to approve up to 100% indirect foreign ownership in this transaction. Now, the foreign ownership we're talking about here is sovereign wealth funds by foreign countries and 10% by a Chinese company that is essentially controlled by China. I think there is a real issue here that we need to be concerned about if what this results in is a chilling effect in what content that viewers see because of any fear of upsetting these foreign governments in whatever content is being shown. And we've seen that already happen in, for example, the nixing of documentaries about reporters that have been murdered, you know, the Khashoggi murder. So this is a serious issue for the FCC, and we need to really seriously consider it.
0: And Commissioner Gomez, I'd like you to briefly comment on another major merger between Nexstar Media Group and Tegna, two of the largest local broadcast station owners in the U.S. The Trump administration approved the merger after your FCC waived rules limiting any company from owning stations that together reach more than 39% of U.S. households. Could you talk about that merger and the fact that Nexstar Media Group, its owners are known as very conservative folks who have aligned themselves with the Trump administration in the past?
1: Yes. So much like the foreign ownership, by the way, there's a statutory cap in how much a single owner can own in terms of local broadcasts, broadcasters. That ownership cap is 39% of viewing households in this country. The Nexstar Tegna merger will lead to a transaction that will reach 80% of viewing households of this country. And this goes back to my point about viewpoint diversity. What we have seen in the past, we've seen mergers in the past of local broadcasters, and what that leads to is a reduction of the journalism and of the local content, because what these transactions are seeking are synergies. Synergies are just another word for layoffs. And so what will happen is you will get the same content shown at all of these broadcasters in these individual markets, and you will no longer have a diversity of viewpoints being shown. And as you know, this Nexstar has been very sympathetic to this administration, probably for lots of reasons, not the least of which is that they want these transactions to be approved. But that's a problem because we don't want to have our media content fed to us by one person.
2: And significant in this, Commissioner Gomez, is that three Republican attorneys general, including Kris Kobach of Kansas, have joined with eight Democratic attorney generals in filing suit over this or challenging this legally.
1: Yeah, and important, that's the other thing I didn't mention, is one of the issues with having so much power concentrated in one corporation is that it will actually lead to increased cable rates and streaming rates for the viewers themselves, because it changes the balance of negotiating power. And that is a large reason why these attorney generals, both on Republicans and Democrats, are challenging the transaction. And one of the things that we saw, by the way, which I found very disturbing about this transaction, is that despite the magnitude of this transaction and despite the fact that it was unlawful for the FCC to actually approve it, it was not voted on by the commission. And that is done for a couple of reasons. One, it's less complicated if I cannot speak out publicly about something that's being done as a backdoor deal. And it was rushed through in order to avoid this very judicial review. All of the approvals, the DOJ approval, the FCC approval, happened very quickly in one day, and the transaction closed in 10 minutes after the FCC approved it. Clearly, this was coordinated so that this billionaire buddy bypass that this administration seems to have for the corporations it supports could get this done and hopefully avoid this judicial review. Apparently, it didn't work.
2: Well, Ana Gomez, we want to thank you so much for being with us. Federal Communications Commissioner, the only Democrat of the three that are left. The chair is Trump pick, Brendan Carr. Next up, we look at a funding crisis facing community media. It's public access TV, often overlooked when talking about public media in the United States. We'll talk to the heads of Access Sacramento in California and BronxNet, the poorest county in New York State, the Bronx, and how they serve their communities. What's at stake? Stay with us.

0: Honduran musician Carla Lara performing in our Democracy Now! Studio. This is Democracy Now!, democracynow.org. I'm Amy Goodman with Juan Gonzalez. We end today's show looking at a growing funding crisis in an often overlooked corner of public media, public access TV. It airs on cable. As more people cut the cord and drop their cable TV subscriptions, public access channels are losing a vital source of revenue. For decades, cable TV companies have paid franchise fees to local municipalities as compensation for use of the public right-of-way through which the companies route cables and utilities. Those fees have funded PEG stations, P-E-G. That stands for Public Educational and Governmental Access. This is part of a video made by BronxNet in New York.
1: It's happening everywhere. Cord cutting. Outdated law. FCC threats. Federal grant cancellations. Doors are being closed. And over 1,500 local media stations across the nation are being punished.
0: Public access stations are distinct from the PBS and NPR stations that are also in a funding crisis due to the defunding and dissolution of the Corporation for Public Broadcasting. We're joined now by the heads of two public access stations. Joe Barr is executive director of Access Sacramento in California's capital, and Michael Maxnavi is executive director of BronxNet in New York. Michael, let's begin with you. Talk about what's at stake, and for people who aren't familiar with what public access is, explain this sector of public media in the United States.
2: Congratulations, Amy, on 30 years of Democracy Now! And BronxNet Public Media and public access networks across the nation broadcast this program proudly. And we are participatory media. As we commemorate 250 years of American democracy and what the First Amendment means and freedom of expression, know that you have community resources very often in your cities and towns that provide media education, workforce training for the public, experiential learning for students, that's career building, but also promotes civic awareness, voter literacy, digital literacy, and local information. It's a spotlight on the arts and culture and more. And BronxNet was formed 30 plus years ago, in part because the Bronx was too often misrepresented and sensationalized in mainstream media. If it bleeds, it leads. Hollywood also contributed to the Bronx being a symbol of urban blight for many decades, and that's why BronxNet exists, to correct those misrepresentations with authentic community voices. And that's in part why now the Bronx is a symbol of urban renewal.
3: And I'd like to ask Joe Barr, Executive Director of Access Sacramento, could you talk about the programming and the work of community media in Sacramento over the last few decades? And how did you find out that your funding might be cut?
4: Yeah, well, Access Sacramento does a lot of what BronxNet does. It really is of the community, by the community, for the community. We're doing workforce training. We're contributing to the creative economy of this region. The arts is a huge sector of Sacramento's economy. Movie production is actually a growing part of Sacramento's economy. As Hollywood studios leave Southern California, they're looking for other places that are cheaper to shoot their films, and we have people who can crew those films. So we are really here to give those opportunities to folks, but then also give them platforms for a voice. And your previous segment was a wonderful contrast to what we're trying to do in community media, which is really be authentically local, to share viewpoints that aren't necessarily heard in mainstream media, and for us to be facing these funding situations. When you add it on to what we heard in the previous segment with commercial media mergers, it really could be a dire situation for getting a broad spectrum of viewpoints. We heard,
0: Joe,
4: about our funding situation. Yes.
0: If you can explain that point of your funding, when we were in Sacramento in the last few weeks, we heard that Access Sacramento might fall off a cliff, that the Cable Commission is cutting your funding. Can you explain what you've been told?
4: Yes. So the Cable Commission has been telling us for about the last 9 months. They've done run some numbers, and they say that the PEG money, the money that they give us for operating organizations, is going to go away in a year, a little bit more than a year, and they are actively moving to shut the community media stations down, the public and educational organizations, and put all that money into the government channel. So this is really a situation where they unilaterally are making this decision. It's a policy decision. It's going to affect a lot of people, the community at large, and they're essentially cutting down or shutting down the community organizations in favor of the government channel. That's where they want to put their money.
3: And Michael, I wanted to ask you, we're approaching the 2026 midterm elections. Can you talk about how organizations like BronxNet, the important role that they play in local debates and candidate interviews that maybe major commercial stations or even internet blogs or podcasts don't cover?
2: Thank you, Juan. We're in an era of media consolidation, as Commissioner Gomez so well stated. And community media networks like BronxNet met with her in D.C. a couple of weeks ago and to raise awareness about harmful legislation called H.R. 2289, as well as positive legislation called the Protecting Community TV Act. And we met with congressional representatives. And very often for local races in our given communities, including in the Bronx, the only televised local debates for these competitive races are televised on community media. Because in an era of media consolidation, toxic algorithms, addicted feeds, we are not seeing the commercial networks paying attention to the local news and information. As a matter of fact, local reporting jobs, local reporters have decreased 75% since 2002. And according to Rebuild Local News,
0: Michael, we just have a minute, and I wanted to quickly ask you what the bill in the New York State Legislature is and about the proposal as people cut the cord, you know, and their cable subscriptions to tax Netflix and Hulu. We have about 30 seconds.
2: We partner with League of Women Voters of New York to produce these debates, and they're important, and with cable, there's arguably a community good. There's local investment. As there's migration to digital entertainment and to streaming, there is no local investment. There's no local jobs. There's no local programming. And we have a bill called the Technology, Education, and Arts Through Media Act, which corrects that. It provides revenue for municipalities, which addresses what Joe was talking about in Sacramento, revenue for the state, revenue for digital literacy, local arts, community media, nonprofit news, and more. So that's why we are right after this interview, I'm heading up to Albany to talk with our state leaders about Team New York and build broad consensus. We are very much poised to have model legislation in New York State, which really helps create and foster a healthy news and information ecosystem at the local level in this like really challenging time where there's crisis and community media centers closing across the nation and there's a loss of local jobs. This bill creates local jobs and local information and promotes civic engagement and awareness.
0: Michael Maxnavi, I want to thank you for being with us, Executive Director of BronxNet, and Joe Barr, Executive Director of Access Sacramento, where the next Cable Commission meeting is just in a few weeks in June. I'm in Toronto today speaking at Radio Days North America, moving on to screenings of the new documentary about Democracy Now!, Steal This Story, Please, on Thursday night and Friday morning in Minneapolis, then in Chicago on Friday night, Saturday afternoon, and on Saturday evening when I'll be joined by Juan Gonzalez, and then on to Milwaukee on Sunday. 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Information for all these screenings and for more as we travel the country can also be found at stealthisstory.org. Democracy Now! Is produced with Mike Burke, Dina Guster, Messiah Rhodes, Nermeen Sheikh, Maria Tarasena, Nicole Salazar, Sarah Nasser, Trina Ndura, Sam Alcock, Kay Maria Studio, John Hamilton, Ravi Karan, Hani Masu, Diego Ramos, our Executive Director, Julie Crosby. Special thanks to Becca Staley and to Dennis Moynihan. I'm Amy Goodman in Toronto with Juan Gonzalez in Chicago.
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From Pacifica Radio in San Francisco, this is Flashpoints. I'm Dennis Bernstein. Today on the show, an extended interview with longtime civil rights human rights attorney Ron Kuby, close associate of the late civil rights icon, radical attorney, legend William Consler. Ron has been taking notes on the New Jersey standoff at the ICE jails that hunger strikers inside and their supporters outside refer to as a concentration camp. Also, Dick Becker joins us for an update on the expanding war against Iran. And we'll feature an interview with the leader of Veterans for Peace on various actions the vets are taking to call attention to the genocide in Gaza, among other things. All this straight ahead. Stay tuned.

0: And you're listening to Flashpoints on Pacifica Radio. My name is Dennis Bernstein. This is your daily investigative news magazine. This coming out of New Jersey, as we have been reporting, massive ongoing demonstrations and clashes have occurred outside Delaney Hall. That's 69 Lincoln Park in Newark. These are protests erupting following allegations of inhumane conditions inside the federally contracted facility, where they're trying to ship people out of the country without their rights as fast and as soon as possible. And it's been some pretty brutal moments on that front. Joining us is our old friend, attorney Ron Kuby, longtime well-known civil rights, human rights attorney, worked many years ago with William Consler. Ron, it's good to have you back with us. I know you've been taking notes in and around the prison. It's been pretty brutal, and really, we can't say much positive about the so-called liberal governor of New Jersey. Hasn't really been a friend of the protesters. Give us an overview of what it looks like and the kinds of things you've been observing as a longtime legal observer of these kinds of situations.
1: The overview is this. Delaney Hall, which actually was named after a woman, Geraldine Delaney, who was a pioneer in addiction treatment in the 30s and 40s. It used to be a rehab center, and of course now it's been turned into an ICE prison, which is kind of typical and I think says a lot about the times in which we're living. It's located in an industrial park area. There's not a lot of vehicular traffic or pedestrian traffic. There's a lot of machinery here and there, but it's just sort of your typical isolated industrial park. And what started happening in May was that word went out that a number of the detainees, and everybody being held there is being held either for deportation or for further processing through the immigration court system. They've been denied bond, and they're just being held either awaiting the plane out or awaiting further due process. And they were on a hunger strike. Protesting the what they claim to be inedible meals, terrible medical care, lack of proper sanitation. And some members of Congress went in to the facility exercising their right of oversight and confirmed that, in fact, the food has worms in it, the milk is sour, the conditions are generally horrific. And, of course, if you think about it for a second, that kind of makes sense. Since the idea of this privately run prison, and it's run by the GEO Group, by the way, is to get people to agree to self-deport rather than fighting their cases for months and months and months under these conditions. Just sign the paper, we'll get you out of here, and you can go back to where you came from. And of course, you know, after a while, a certain kind of despair sets in, and people indeed do give up and just sign the paper and get deported. And the poor conditions are designed to encourage that. So in response to the news of the hunger strike, many different affinity groups and activist organizations and individuals went out to Delaney Hall to protest. And what was interesting about the setup is that the ICE agents, DHS and all the others, they have jurisdiction in the facility and on the grounds of the facility, but they don't have any jurisdiction on the sidewalk or the streets or outside of their driveway. These are all public areas where they are not permitted to operate, not as a law enforcement agency in any case. They can't make arrests for blocking traffic and things like that. So it became a very, I want to say, frisky protest, as people showed up and were face to face with the ICE agents trying to get them to reconsider their poor career choices. People would attempt to block the driveways to prevent vehicles from exiting or prevent vehicles from entering. ICE would sometimes drag them away, push them away. But ICE didn't have the capacity to make mass arrests of people. They just didn't have the processing power. There's no place to put them. There are no appropriate federal charges. There was nobody to write up the paperwork. And of course, ICE didn't have any jurisdiction outside of its own enclave. So the demonstrators were doing an amazingly good job of creating, from their part, a nonviolent confrontation. Now, look, I don't want to say that nobody on the pro-immigrant side did anything wrong. There were occasionally individuals who engaged in what I will call spontaneous, independent action that was not approved by any of the affinity groups. But that was really, you know, the extreme minority. Most of the time, the activists were peaceful, and ICE was not so peaceful. They would use tear gas to disperse people. They would use pepper ball guns, firing pepper balls and the like. And the activists gradually, quickly adopted and adapted to all of that. They would bring gas masks and goggles. People would wear tactical vests to blunt the impact of the various kinetic weapons. And it was this very inspiring sort of mass protest. Then the New Jersey's governor decided this was untenable, that somebody might get hurt. And her solution to that problem was to call in the New Jersey State Police, one of the most notorious and brutal and racist police forces of any state in the country. And they do have jurisdiction on the sidewalks and in the streets. And they do have the capacity to make mass arrests. So the first thing they did was try to corral all of the activists and demonstrators into a protected protest pen, a designated First Amendment area, which, if you know anything about the First Amendment, it's kind of the opposite of what the First Amendment is. The First Amendment is pretty much operative everywhere. But, you know, they wanted to corral people into little cages where you could scream impotently about the cages the immigrants were in. Of course, the activists pushed back against that. The New Jersey State Police, they brought in horses, and they were clubbing protesters. They had some sort of kinetic weapon that they said were not rubber bullets, but they didn't say what it actually was. And you could see the wounds on people. And of course, lots of tear gas and pepper spray, you know, dozens and dozens of arrests. I think they're up to some.
0: They came with horses, right? They used horses as a part of this, yes.
1: They came with horses, and I have to say the demonstrators, to their credit, recognized that the horses were not there of their own free will, unlike the cops, and refrained from doing any harm to horses. So big shout out to them for that. And then the governor gives this insane press conference in which she tries to gaslight everybody, saying, you know, they were there to make sure that there wasn't more violence, although the cops created more violence, that the protests, many of the protesters were, and she labeled them specifically outside agitators. She pointed out of the six people arrested one evening, four of them were from faraway New York City. Which, you know, I mean, come on, Governor. You can take the PATH train from Manhattan to Newark. It's not exactly, you know, crossing the great water. You know, it was pointed out to her that most of the detainees are from New York City as well. So if she wants to, you know, if she wants to make this a New Jersey thing, release the detainees, they can go back to New York City. Start to check the identification of all the ICE and DHS agents, almost none of whom are from New Jersey. And after you deport them outside the Garden State of New Jersey, then maybe the folks from New York City will stop coming. So she played just a terrible role and continued to play a terrible role. I mean, the good news is she got a tremendous amount of pushback for deploying the New Jersey State Police. And, you know, even her most ardent supporters are saying, well, it was a mistake, but it was, you know, she's a new governor, uncertain. So too, the mayor of Newark took a Ross Baraka, the son of the great Amiri Baraka, the amazing poet and activist. He refrained from having the Newark police involved in this. It's like his position was, this is your problem, ICE, your federal problem. We're not going to solve it for you. But then he relented, too, under pressure from the governor and sent in the Newark police. And so now every day brings a different sort of challenge to the protesters, depending upon who is exercising jurisdiction. A couple of nights ago, they were confiscating all goggles and all tactical vests. So not only are we going to be firing tear gas at you and shooting you with non-lethal kinetic weapons, we're not going to let you protect yourself against that. They would randomly exclude the press. They would form police lines where the press was prohibited to cross, and engage in various kinds of assaults and charges and other things to push protesters away from areas where they constitutionally had every right to be. So that's what's going on right now. And the dynamic is very, very fluid. It changes from day to day. The New Jersey Public Defender System is really the attorneys that are handling those cases, because it's very, very hard for New York lawyers to get admitted, even for a single case, in the state of New Jersey, because they're always afraid we're going to cross that great water and poach all their paying clients. So the bars there have made it very difficult for New Yorkers to practice.
0: Listening to Flashpoints on Pacifica Radio, we're speaking with noted civil rights attorney Ron Kuby, and we're talking about what's been going on in New Jersey. Now, the governor portrayed herself as a friend of the people. She's brought some kind of law suit, some kind of legal action, and she's taken as the liberal and the enemy to ICE. That sort of gives us a sense of where the center might be or not be.
1: You know, you can oppose ICE, and you can oppose the existence of Delaney Hall, as the governor does, and she did early this month file a lawsuit around the conditions there, trying to compel the feds to grant New Jersey state health inspectors inside the prison to check on conditions there. And you can also be very much an enemy of direct action, of popular demonstrations, of grassroots activism. And she's shown herself to be both. Although, frankly, when she called in the state police, she got a big shout out from Mark Wayne Mullins. He congratulated her and praised her for engaging in that action. So I don't doubt that she wants ICE out of there, but she doesn't want it being done by an engaged citizenry. She doesn't want it done in a confrontational manner. She wants it being done, you know, in some sort of courtroom with appeals and everything else. And we've seen how little that seems to constrain the Trump administration.
0: You talked, as you began to talk about this, about the nature of the food, the kind of stuff that people were being fed. We're hearing a lot of troubling stories about people with profound and serious medical conditions that are being sidestepped or purposely being neglected so that they would leave before they die inside the jail. That's, I guess, what led to the hunger strike. What do we know about any change in the way they're being fed or how they're being treated? It certainly is a hard row for folks inside.
1: As far as the detainees are concerned, to the extent that their complaints are given voice to their families and to their lawyers, their position is conditions have remained, you know, in an utterly dreadful, horrific fashion, as bad as they ever were, plus various kinds of retaliation against the hunger strikers and people perceived to be organizers. On the other hand, Republican Congress member toured the place recently, declared the food wonderful, the medical care great. And it just was shocking to me with how much he praised that facility. He didn't send his own kids there for summer camp, but he stopped a bit short of that. But this is not an accident. It's not like the GEO Group cannot afford proper staffing, proper medical care, proper food and sanitation. They are told that their goal is to house people in a way that encourages them to voluntarily deport. And that of necessity means that you deprive people of kinds of basic amenities, basic human rights, basic human needs. And the more you do that, the more likely they are to just sign the paper. This is not a new phenomenon. Back when people were being locked up on petty offenses without bail in New York City all through the 80s, 90s, and 00s, people would end up pleading guilty to crimes they didn't commit just to get out of detention. And, you know, they were told, look, you can go fight your case and next year spend a year here on Rikers Island. Maybe you'll win, or you can plead guilty right now and get out. So this is not at all unusual or unheard of. This is a well-trod path by various instruments of repression.
0: Are the families at least able to get in? Has anything changed or improved given the high-profile protests? Have the protests made a difference in the situation or just made it worse?
1: Well, it's kind of hard to say. As a response to the protests, the ICE cut off family visitation. And once the governor called in the New Jersey State Police to brutalize the protesters as sort of a, you know, pat on the head, good dog, good dog, the facility started allowing more family members in. But the family members who have really been leading or at least guiding the actions of the demonstrators, and they've been in constant contact with the various affinity groups and various activists, and they're kind of united in purpose, even though that has resulted in some even worse retaliation as a result of the protests.
0: Ron, I don't know if you saw it. I believe it was in the Sunday Times. There was an expanded story about the way in which ICE is secretly, and the Trump administration is secretly, expanding the ICE troops, really creating a structure to railroad people out of the country. They were doing hearings with 15 and 20 and 25 people at a time. Kids were showing up on their own, separated from their families. Well, what do we know about this? And it would seem to me that this is a brutal part of this endgame, really to expand the troops and really just put some speed into this deportation machine.
1: So one of the things the Trump administration has done is they have fired a vast number of immigration judges. At the same time, increased the caseload of the immigration judges substantially and forced fewer judges to adjudicate more cases faster and faster and faster. And remember, or know for the first time, for those of you who don't, immigration judges are not Article 3 judges under the Constitution. They have no judicial independence guaranteed by the Constitution. The immigration courts are a part of the Department of Justice. They operate under the auspices of the Department of Justice. They're supposed to have a degree of independence, but all of that has been extinguished either through various arguably lawful executive orders changing different regulations and requirements, all the way up to just outright pressure and understanding that you've got to start processing these cases faster and deny more and more of these claims faster, or you know, you can join the activists in a little tent outside because you won't have a job.
0: And let me, before we let you go, Ron, what about, is this a real attempt to, do you see this as a real attempt to purge the brown population, to really sort of get rid of or fire, if you will, some of the people, some of the millions of people who do the hardest work in this country, and now their payment is to be deported? I mean, is this sort of a move, a structural move to enhance cheap labor and get rid of as many brown people as you can in the process? Where do you see this going at this point? Is this worse in terms of the overall situation? Is this worse than you've seen before in terms of mass violation of human rights?
1: Well, it's worse than I've seen in my lifetime. It's, you know, roughly akin to other periodic purges in America we've had, blaming immigrants, almost always non-white immigrants, for the various ills of society. You can go back to the Chinese Exclusion Act or the mass deportation campaigns in the late teens and early 20s, where the targets were people we now consider to be white, like Jews and Romani people and folks from Eastern Europe and the like, but were considered decidedly not white at the time. These, again, were people from foreign nations with no history of democracy. They don't understand our culture and traditions. They're poisoning our blah, blah, blah. We, you know, and that was something that was used against, you know, my grandparents, probably your grandparents, and many other people. And then there was the, you know, Japanese internment in during World War II, and the massive deportations of Mexican workers during the Eisenhower administration. So this is nothing new in the United States of America, nor is the overt white supremacy and the ideological infrastructure that accompanies it. That's not new either. The ideological infrastructure being things like the Great Replacement Theory, that Democratic politicians and others are allowing hordes of people who have no business in America and have no relationship to American culture into this country to replace white people. And then, you know, I don't know what's supposed to happen after that. All Jesus comes or something. I have no idea. I mean, it's all kind of crazy stuff, but it's always had a resonance in the United States. And so that's not new.
0: It's always troubling when they bring in the horses. Before we let you go, you're in New York. I suspect that you've heard there's a basketball game.
1: Enough with the horses are fine.
0: I know there's a basketball game tonight. So, and I know you must have box seats. Are you near Trump?
1: I am just one channel change away from Trump. I do have a box seat in the sense that I have a box in my living room.
0: Yes.
1: With pictures and sound that shows me what's happening on the basketball court in real time. It's an incredible thing. It's called a television. And what's more, when I have to get up and use the bathroom, as I have to increasingly in my old age, I don't have to push past anybody. I can just get up and walk over. So very, very cool.
0: All right. Well, thanks for taking the time out and talking to us about what's going on in New Jersey. And give my love to all my brothers and sisters on the East Coast. Be safe. And again, we appreciate the very important and good information about what's going on the ground as these folks really struggle for their rights and to stay alive in the face of really very troubling repression. Thanks, Ron, for taking the time.
1: Thank you, Dennis.
0: And you're listening to Flashpoints on Pacifica Radio. We're going to take a nice short, long, did I say short? A nice long musical break. When we come back, we're going to be talking about a nurse, a World War II nurse, who is now, she's been arrested a number of times resisting war, and she's currently engaged in trying to put up billboards that represent Vets for Peace and folks who are not crazy about expanding wars in the Middle East, what's going on with Iran, and the continuing support of genocide in Gaza. And now we're watching ethnic cleansing happening at an expanded rate in Lebanon. Stay with us, more to come.

0: And you're listening to Flashpoints on Pacifica Radio. We are happy to welcome to these airwaves Susan Chenal. She is a longtime anti-war activist. She was a Navy nurse during the American, the slaughters, the various slaughters that happened that were called the Vietnam War. She was there, and out of that experience, she became really, I guess you could say, disenchanted with the war machine, and was found guilty by a general court-martial for anti-war activism. And I have a lot of respect for the work that you've been doing and for the course and the courageous course you've taken in terms of resisting war. Susan, welcome to Flashpoints. It's good to have you with us.
1: Thank you so much. It's good to be here.
0: Well, why don't you, I wanted to start, actually, I was planning to start somewhere else, but let's start where you first became engaged with the military in Vietnam, because as we go to air, I learn about the Trump's decision to try and build a nice golf course in Vietnam and to build part of it over, to sort of have people dig up their graves. It's like they're the Americans killing Vietnamese twice to make room for this golf course. So maybe you could reflect a little bit on that. And I know that you still, to this day, are working on projects that have to do with restoration in Vietnam.
1: Yes, thank you for the question. The golf course, this planning has been going on for about the past year. And it came into existence during the time when Trump was threatening to raise tariffs on Vietnam, about 30-40%. It sounds like the golf course that's being planned is about $1.5 billion. What is so extraordinary about this issue is that it's being planned in a small town near Hanoi, and that in order to do this, there is the imperative that the Vietnamese dig up from a cemetery bodies, and place them someplace else. And important to understand, the part of the culture with Vietnam is that when the bodies, when the people who died after a year, they're placed in permanent rest in a cemetery. So to dig them up at this point goes against their culture.

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1: Number of studies on the impact of the United States dropping Agent Orange dioxin on South and Central Vietnam during the American conflict there. We've harmed millions of people, and the impact on the people in Vietnam continues today. Babies are born with severe birth defects. The illness among American veterans is, there's about 22 different illnesses that are recognized by the Veterans Administration for which American veterans receive compensation and care and treatment. We have not really ever recognized Agent Orange dioxin as having a negative impact on the Vietnamese.
2: And these Agent Orange and these related compounds, killer compounds, they're there for ever. They really don't know when they're going to bite back, where they might come upon just turning over some soil and be confronting Agent Orange.
1: The issue with Agent Orange, there also are other chemicals. Agent Blue is the agent that contains arsenic that was used specifically to destroy the rice crop. Agent Orange dioxin, as I said, was dropped, about 20 million gallons of it were dropped on the Vietnamese in South and Central Vietnam. The part of the Agent Orange dioxin that lasts for many, many years is the dioxin, which is one of the most deadly chemicals known to humans. The dioxin stays in the land for many, many years. And part of the problem is it also impacts on the food supply, that impacts on the fetus of pregnant women and continues to cause harm. The issue with dioxin is that it is a contaminant of the Agent Orange that was produced to impact on the people of Vietnam. And because the United States kept saying we need more and more of the Agent Orange, more and more of the contaminant dioxin was produced during the Agent Orange production by chemicals like Monsanto that continue, if you are listening to the news today, continues to produce in Roundup an agent, glyphosate, which is also has been identified many years ago, about 20, 25 years ago, as a cancer-producing agent. And yet Monsanto continues to produce it, and people use it on their gardens.
2: Well, and it's in this context that the Trump people and others are forcing the Vietnamese to be friendly to a casino. I guess, would this be a casino for Americans to fly in? Or it's really very troubling to think about this in the context of the way you're describing the suffering that still exists from the war and the chemistry left over. Anyway, more to come on this. So we're speaking with Susan Schnall. She's a longtime anti-war activist, was a Navy nurse during the Vietnam War. Now, you're now working with Veterans for Peace, and you've got some pretty important projects that you've been working on. I believe you have there's going to be a Vets for Peace a billboard or poster campaign. Do you want to talk a little bit about that and what the context is for that?
1: Sure. We have about 20 billboards across the country that are put up near military installations. And the billboards have a big picture of Uncle Sam pointing to active duty and National Guard troops saying, "I want you to not obey illegal orders." This is a campaign where we got the idea from the members of Congress, including Mark Kelly, who stood up and said to active duty, "Do you have the right and the responsibility to not obey illegal orders?" And important to understand for all of us is that illegal orders are not just those orders that you might get from your commanding officer or from your direct, as a direct order from your officer, but they

0: also include illegal wars that the United States is conducting all over the world. So if you are active duty, if you are currently serving in the military, you have a right, and I would say the responsibility, to say, I'm not obeying these orders and I'm not going to participate in these activities. We need to remember what happened at Nuremberg when we tried the Nazis, the German soldiers, for crimes against humanity. I would suggest that what this military is doing and what this, what I would call illegitimate government, is doing is genocide against the people of the world. Just take a look at our participation in sending arms to Israel so that they can commit genocide on the people in Gaza, and we continue to support, again, these regimes all over the world. And our bone spurs president sits and changes his mind all the time about whether or not he's going to continue the bombing of Iran or continue to support Israel.
1: Well, it's continuing right now, that's for sure.
0: Yes, I just saw that. It's kind of extraordinary because that he changes his mind almost hourly, depending on who is the last person who speaks with him.
1: Well, again, you're listening to Flashpoints. We're speaking with Susan Schnell. She's a longtime anti-war activist. They served during the Vietnam War as a Navy nurse, then sustained, stood up against the service, and really was prosecuted in a court-martial. And you also, you've been involved in situations where you decide to drop leaflets by air over military bases. Tell us about that.
0: Sure. I was a nurse in the United States Navy, and I was stationed at Oak Knoll Naval Hospital in Oakland, California. I was also part of the Medical Committee for Human Rights, where I heard from two men who were in the Air Force about a GI and Veterans March for Peace that was going to be taking place in San Francisco on October 12th, 1968. We, at the hospital where I worked, we put up posters and handed out flyers about the demonstration, but everything was taken down. And I actually got the idea of dropping peace leaflets on military installations in the San Francisco Bay Area from the fact that the United States Air Force was dropping flyers on South and Central Vietnam, urging the Vietnamese to go into these, quote, protected hamlets. And I thought, well, if the United States could do this 8,000 miles away, why couldn't we, for peace, drop flyers on military bases in the San Francisco Bay Area? So we dropped the flyers announcing the peace demonstration on Yerba Buena Island, Treasure Island, the Presidio, the base where I worked, Oak Knoll Naval Hospital, and then on the deck of an aircraft carrier that was stationed in Alameda Naval Air Station. I wore my uniform and held a press conference after that, and then wore my uniform in the anti-war demonstration.
1: And you were prosecuted for that?
0: Oh, yes. I was tried by general court-martial. They wanted to give me 5 years confinement at hard labor. The sentence from the court-martial board was 6 months confinement at hard labor and dismissal from the Navy.
1: Wow. Well, talk a little bit about, you're also, you mentioned, you alluded to Gaza and what's going on in terms of the genocide sustained by Israel in a collaboration with the United States. How do you see that situation now? And what can you tell us about your response to it?
0: The impact of Vietnam of the chemicals and the bombs and the terrible destruction the United States visited on that country is over 50 years now. And there still are areas where there are anti-personnel weapons that when farmers hit them or when children are playing in the fields go off. So this is 50 years after the United States stopped the bombing there. And when you look at the terrible, terrible destruction and damage on Gaza, there are similar types of weapons that are being used. There's white phosphorus that is being used. And you look at the damage to the buildings. There's about 70,000 tons of bombs that have been dropped on this small area of land with buildings demolished. There are, in some parts of Gaza, there's been concern that famine is taking place with the civilian population. We know that it has taken many, many years for Vietnam to be able to somewhat recover. So I anticipate that it's going to be far worse on this very small area of Gaza. And it's also important to think about what's going on the West Bank and the terrible damage that the settlers are doing towards the Palestinians who are living there, how they go into homes and how they destroy the olive trees and the fields. And the United States supports this country and supports its terrible destruction on the Palestinian people. I would say, and we say in Veterans for Peace, that what Israel is doing to Gaza is, in fact, genocide, trying to destroy a whole people.
1: And they've announced, I mean, they're not hiding what their plans are. They've announced repeatedly that they're going to do to Lebanon and are doing to Lebanon what they've already done and what you're describing was done to Gaza. And I'm wondering, any actions planned for that? Where does your work take you next?
0: Oh, goodness. Veterans for Peace is an international organization of veterans who have been to war and now are working for peace and social justice. So we try to get the word out that, again, we are a veterans organization. We know what war is, and we say it's time to stop this all over the world. Also important to understand, the United States has about 260 military bases in 60 countries and territories all over this world. So we are the monster, I think, of the world. And we need to accept our responsibility as people who live in this society to understand what is going on and to take some action. Veterans for Peace we issue statements. We are at multiple demonstrations. As I said, we have the billboards up all over the country, and we work together with other peace and social justice organizations. And we talk on radio shows and have TV interviews to inform
1: like the public. This one. How do people follow your work? How do they get in touch with the organization if they want to be a part of what you're doing?
0: It's easy. Veterans for Peace. If you go on the internet and just key in veteransforpeace.org, you'll come to our landing page that lists a number of the projects that we're working on and certainly highlights the billboard project.
1: Thank you for taking the time out to be with us. We appreciate the good work and the courage you've shown in all parts of your life. It's an inspiration. Thank you. Thank you so much. You're absolutely welcome. And you are listening to Flashpoints on Pacifica Radio. My name is Dennis Perenstein. This is your daily investigative news magazine. We're coming to you every weekday from 5 p.m. to 6 p.m. Pacific time. We're syndicated across the country on the Pacifica Radio Network. What we're going to do now is take a short break. When we come back, we're going to be looking at what's going on now, right now, with Iran and the United States, which is busy bombing, and there's some exchanges happening in the region. Stay with us.

0: And you're listening to Flashpoints. Dennis Bernstein here. Welcome back to these airwaves. Our good friend Richard Becker, Dick Becker, co-founder of Answer Coalition International Action Center. Well, Dick, the war is expanding again. There's been a number of back and forth. Do you want to sort of give us a sense of what it looks like to you now and where this might be going?
1: Yeah, thanks, Dennis. And, you know, I think we can... The initial bombing raids that have just taken place, I mean, they're not initial, really, but in the most recent round, were directed in southern Iran. And the reports are that there was an attack on the desalination plant and also attack on the destruction of two reservoirs that serve tens of thousands of people. So these are clearly war crimes.
0: Yes.
1: These are attacks on civilian infrastructure. And of course, we also know that they followed the larger war crime, and we should recall what it is. Back in March, the attack on Iran was called by a lot of the mainstream media a war of choice, which is a very bland way of saying a Class A war crime. That war crime is the most serious aspect of war crimes, in that everything that follows, all the death and destruction that follows, came because one country made a decision to attack another one. And of course, you know, a lot of the media coverage that we get of this is that it's just kind of like even-handed, as if, you know, that's the way it is. No, Iran is a country halfway around the world from the United States. It doesn't threaten the United States. The United States threatens it. And, of course, many other countries in the region. But that's what we're seeing. It was a decision by Trump who said, the negotiations are taking too long. And he ordered through Hegseth, his monstrous, and he's pretty monstrous, too, his monstrous minister of defense of war, launched the attacks. We're not going to wait any longer. But he's got a big contradiction here, and that is that when they started the second round, there was a first round of war last summer, but when they started this one, they thought it would all be over in 3 days. And they completely, Trump and his advisors, completely misunderstood what was about to happen. And instead of bringing about a defeat in 3 days, they have not been able to win. And I think by all indications, they can do a great deal of damage. But they can't emerge victorious in this.
0: Dick, you know, when you hear corporate news, it sounds something like this. I mean, it really does. Yeah, I'm reducing it to one or two lines, but it's like the commentators are, well, now Israel has a choice because they were attacked, so they have to strike back, or their very existence will be in danger. How do you see this tit for tat unfolding? Is it starting? Is it the Iranians who are the most aggressive here? Or, I mean, they did strike back to Israel based on massive attacks to Lebanon. But how do you see this?
1: Well, Iran cannot directly threaten the United States, so its tactic is to attack and of course it was an Israeli U.S. assault at the beginning, but the other countries in the region which are tied to the U.S. And also many of them now increasingly tied to Israel, they became the targets of the Iranian attack, given that they, along with Israel. So the war immediately spread and has the possibility of continuing to spread. You know, the U.S. has been trying to do negotiations through Oman as well as through Pakistan and others. But then Trump turned around yesterday and he said, a couple of days ago, he said that if the Oman leadership does not do what the U.S. wants them to do, they too will be destroyed. I mean, it's amazing. I mean, this is just like these kind of criminal characters who preside over the largest war machine ever created are inflicting a lot of damage, but they're not going to, as I said, I don't think that they can succeed. And I think that everyone who's sane, even in Washington, can see this isn't going to really succeed in doing what they're hoping to do, which is to establish that the U.S. is the one and only military dominating power in the Middle East, and with Israel as its junior partner.
0: We're speaking with Dick Becker of the International Action Center. We're talking about expanding war once again between the United States, between Iran, and some of the U.S. surrogates in the region. Dick, how would you characterize the role of Hezbollah in this current situation? It does appear that many of their actions are directed at the Israeli military, whereas the Israeli military is going right for this the large civilian populations and moving closer and closer to key population centers in Iran. But how do you see that?
1: Well, it's really, again, the media coverage here is so awful. I mean, a quarter of the population of Lebanon, approximately a quarter of the population from the southern part of the country, including cities along the coast, Tyre and Sidon, and the Palestinian refugee camps, which are completely left out of the picture in all this, but they're there too. So a quarter of the population has been forced to evacuate. A lot of people have stayed despite being ordered to leave, and they're suffering, but they're determined to stay. But, you know, you should think about that. What happens when a quarter of your population is suddenly forced out or ordered to leave? What would that mean in the United States? It's like, what? It would be somewhere in the neighborhood of 250 million people. I'm not saying that right. I'm saying that a quarter of the U.S. population, which would be about 85 million people, if we're ordered to suddenly get up and go, I mean, what would that mean? I mean, this is what happened over and over and over again. This is the seventh invasion by Israel of southern Lebanon. In some cases, it hasn't just been southern Lebanon, but in 1982, it included a large part of the country. And that only ended in the year 2000 when the resistance forces in Lebanon, the Lebanese resistance, Hezbollah and other forces, forced Israel out. The Israelis have never accepted that. The Israeli intention is to make a large part of southern Lebanon. They have desired for a long time to do this, to make that part of the country actually a part of Israel, in the same way that they seized the Golan Heights and then annexed them, the same as they would like to do and plan to do to the West Bank and to a large part of Gaza, maybe all of Gaza. But these are the realities of what is going on that, are left out of the mainstream media here almost altogether.
0: And what are your concerns at this point? Do you think that this is a war that can get out of hand? Do you think if push to shove, Israel pushed against the wall, they would threaten nuclear weapons? After all, everything is about Iran not getting nuclear weapons, but Israel, if I've got this correctly, is a nuclear renegade, that they don't even submit to some of the key aspects of supposedly what nuclear powers are supposed to commit to.
1: I mean, this is brings to mind the other, the reality in the world that we live in is that some countries are allowed to have nuclear weapons and some countries aren't allowed. And so Iran, which is always, its leadership has always said they don't want to get a nuclear weapon, is facing a war based on them possibly getting a nuclear weapon. I mean, and then you have the State of Israel, which clearly has them, almost used them in the 1973 war, came very close to using the nuclear weapons. But, you know, this is the the dual standard, the double standard in the world that we see. One thing I should say is that I just saw an interview today with Gideon Levy, who's an Israeli reporter for, and who's I would say on the liberal progressive side, but still part of the defense of the state when it comes right down to it. But he pointed out, he said, you know, that the Israeli Netanyahu, his government, can't do anything without the okay of the United States. They, some of them, you know, the Ben Gavirs and the Smotrichs like to proclaim, oh, we can carry on war by ourselves. He said, yeah, that's going to last until the war starts. And then Israel would be in an impossible situation. So none of what they can do a lot of things. They're trying to annex a lot of land. Trump and the others don't care about them annexing more land. What they care about is running their empire. And they have, and recently Trump has made a big point of saying this, is that he makes the decisions about what Israel can do, and which is very, of course, annoying to the Israelis, but it's true.
0: So before we say goodbye, so what you're saying, this, we hear a lot about how the Israelis are leading the Americans around by the nose, that Trump can't control Netanyahu, but how does this is joint policy when it comes right down to it, right? They're good friends, and now you've got the United States taking the lead in terms of expanding the war in Iran. I mean, how do you see that before we say goodbye?
1: I would just say that, you know, that Israel is part of the U.S. empire. It's an extension of U.S. military power in the heart of the Arab world, in the heart of the Middle East. And from that position, it has distorted life. It has distorted development in the whole region. And it serves the interests of course, the rulers of Israel. It's a ruling class. But above all, and the reason that it's received so much support, so much weaponry, so much money, is that it serves the interest of the empire.
0: Absolutely. Thank you, Dick Becker. We appreciate the really good and important information. Co-founder of ANSA Coalition, part of the International Action Center. Thanks for being with us, Dick. Please take care.
1: Okay. Thanks a lot, Dennis. Bye.
0: You're absolutely welcome. 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

And that does it for another episode of Flashpoints. Our executive producer is Dennis Bernstein. Senior producers, Miguel Gavilan Molina and Kevin Pina. Technical producer, Rod Akil. Our theme music written and produced by Charlie Lang. For questions and comments, email Dennis Bernstein at dennis@kpfa.org. 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
8: I don't believe there's probably anybody that doesn't feel the grief. A great grief for our time. The losses are beyond the counting. So we're being asked to be alive in this time when we can hold the grief and hold it knowing that the grief and the outrage that comes up when we see what we're losing, that pain we feel for them, is grounded in a deep caring.
9: That's Joanna Macy, and this is Alternative Radio. I'm David Barsamian. This edition of AR features Joanna Macy, Deep Caring for the Earth. The challenges humankind faces, from the climate emergency to species extinction to terminal war, may be difficult to comprehend, but we ignore them at our peril. Looking away is a lot easier than facing reality. Viewing the Earth as a giant shopping mall to be exploited is leading us to a literal dead end. The capitalist system solely cares about making money. Can a deep caring for the Earth emerge that is nourishing and sustaining rather than recklessly exploiting it? What creative steps can we undertake to reverse the dangerous course we are on? The clock is ticking as our precious planet takes one hit after another. Can global society wake up to implement policies that will avert catastrophe? If not, Joanna Macy says, it's curtains. Our guest today is Joanna Macy, a scholar of Buddhism, general systems theory, and deep ecology. Her lectures and writing on work that reconnects provided a visionary force in environmental and spiritual activism. She's the author of World as Lover, World as Self, and co-author of Active Hope. And now, Joanna Macy, Deep Caring for the Earth.
8: What we most want, I believe, is to discover our true vastness, the immense life that is within us, the great, fertile, brilliant web of life that has brought us forth, to wake up to the company of other beings through space and time, and walk out of that little closet of self-concern that is conditioned by the industrial growth society, the consumer society, the late capitalist political economy, where we're being treated like a bunch of addicts that can't wait for the next fix, whether it's a car or a dress or the latest foodie, gourmet, whatever. As if we couldn't think of anything better to do with our lives than to see how much we can own or how much we can put in the bank, as if that were a measure of the life that is in us. And so I think there's a great yearning in each one of us to be free to rejoin that great family of beings, that great dance, the metaphors abound for what we yearn for and what we deserve and what is our birthright to have, to see the beauty of the world and let that be enough, to feel the depth of affection we have for all beings and each other and let that be enough, to work together for the healing of our world. Ah, that's more than enough. And it's amazing that we, at this point, we're reflecting that and working with that with the students this weekend, how we were training our vision to see two amazing and apparently contradictory things that are happening at the same time in our world. Both of them unique. One is a transition to a life-sustaining society from a self-destroying industrial growth society, which sets its goals and measures its progress by how fast it can grow. Grow in what? Wisdom? Health? Happiness? One thing only. Corporate profits. Market share. And when you have that kind of force driving you, it's exponential, unsatisfiable, leads to a runaway system. And so the transition that we're in, that many of us, including me, call the Great Turning, I love the book about it that David Corton wrote. And I love the recognition by many of the minds that have been teachers to me that this great turning, this transition, is the third revolution of our journey as humans. The third we know about. And that it's fully as huge in scope and in magnitude as that first revolution in the late Neolithic 10,000 years ago, the agricultural revolution. That changed everything. Settling down, growing a surplus, growing more people, trading, learning to compute, to write, build silos, temples, stratified societies, etc. Changed everything. And then a bunch later, that second revolution, equally enormous in its effect on our psyches and on our relationships. That happened almost three centuries ago in England. And that was the what? Yeah, the Industrial Revolution. And again, that changed everything. The machine, the power of industrial technology, pulling people off the land into the mines and the mills and the factories, changing our relationships to each other and to the earth. And now, right on the tail of that, comes this third revolution. And I remember the first time I heard about this in these terms of third revolution was from William Ruckelshaus, who was our first Environmental Protection Agency head. And he said, the amazing thing is, whereas the first revolution, agricultural revolution, took centuries, and the industrial revolution took decades, maybe generations, this one, this third one, to sustainability, will have to happen in a matter of years, and will have to be a totally conscious operation. We will choose it. So not only is there this revolution, this great turning, but at the same time, and you know this, I'm just saying things you already know in your heart, that there is this great unraveling. David Corton uses that term, and I find it totally apt. that the social and really the ecological systems, the biological organic systems that have been woven over the millennia, bringing forth complexity of form and intelligence, are being shredded by loss of diversity and by poisoning and by paving over and by our heedlessness. So this is a time when you could get real depressed if you let yourself. And as a matter of fact, if there is, I don't believe there's probably anybody in this room that frankly doesn't feel the grief, the great grief for our time. The losses are beyond the counting. So we're being asked to be alive in this time when we can hold the pain and not run from it. Hold the grief and know that we're capable of that. And hold it knowing that the grief and the outrage that comes up when we see what we're losing. And some of these losses, many of them are irretrievable. That pain we feel for them is grounded in a deep caring. You look at that pain and don't let yourself be persuaded by mainstream culture that it has to do with some, can be reduced to some private pathology or neurotic pattern. Don't fall for that. If tears come up and rage for what is our people are doing to the earth, don't let them be persuaded that this is due to some private craziness. Just pause for a moment and bow to that and say, ah, I'm capable of suffering with. I'm suffering with my world. Ouch. And you will know that it's wholesome and natural and unavoidable if you're alive. And then you remember that the literal meaning of compassion is just that, to suffer with. Ah, I am a compassionate being. I am alive as a cell in the living body of earth, and this body is in trauma, so of course I feel it too. So we're in this incredible moment, unlike any that I can imagine ever having happened before. This moment when everything we've ever had to learn about courage, about our interconnectedness, can be put to use. As we stand with this two possibilities right in front of us, the great unraveling and the great turning. And we don't know. We don't know whether we're going to pull it off. But we know that we're here as part of that work. And that we can engage in that more fully when we see its inevitability and don't require guarantees that we're going to see just how wonderful our little piece of it is. That we free ourselves from dependence on seeing the results of our own actions. So it's just amazing to me that being alive in this time, if you don't close your eyes and ears, is just like getting so many spiritual teachings. Wake up. Wake up. Wake up to your true nature as part of life. Wake up to your mutual belonging. Wake up to the courage that is in you. Let your heart be broken. It's okay. Actually, they say the heart that breaks open can hold the whole universe. It's that big. And in this time, then, it's so wonderful to be sitting in this room, in this place, where the teachings, the Dharma teachings, have been revered and kept among the many strands of the revitalizing of the spiritual life of our people. And how good to come here and see that in the Buddhist community and in Naropa, there is this environmental leadership program. Saying again and again, and you need to say that in Western Buddhism, which has a tiny tendency to think that the Buddha Dharma is given to us for our private tranquility. There's a little tendency there, in case you haven't noticed. Yes, so that you can get very calm and serene. Yeah. So I consider this sometimes, it can be a little case of premature equanimity. Because what I find in the teachings and in my brothers and sister teachings out of this tradition as well as others, is that the spiritual gifts of this planet and the lineages are coming forward now in this time of crisis and need in order to bloom with fresher, stronger meaning than ever before, to help us walk out, to find that we can be what we most want to be, heroes and healers. Part of the great transformation, part of the waking up. And we're not doing that out of some inflated notion of who we are, but rather stepping aside from what we thought were our strengths and our individual wonderfulness to let the power of life come through, the power of the earth, the power of our interdependence, the power of our relationships, the power of life itself, so much bigger than anything we could ever attribute to ourselves or our achievements. What a time to be alive. I think that all the religious traditions in this time have riches for us who would take part in the healing of our world. I think central to all the great earth wisdom traditions, indigenous traditions, Christianity, Sufism, Islam, Judaism, Hinduism, Tao, all of it are there bringing forth gifts for us to find our true strength. But I want to talk a little bit about the Buddha Dharma and about being right here in the Shambhala Center, the Tibetan strain of it. I feel so grateful. My life was changed, you know, by when I went over in the Peace Corps with my husband to India. We were staff then. We went over with our children, and I found that I got very close to a volunteer who up in Himachal Pradesh, and this was in the 1960s, was working with groups of Tibetans and a particular community of Tibetans. Kargyu Tibetans, who'd been very close to Chogyam Trungpa Rinpoche, and they were sort of like Dharma brothers together in the community of Tashi Chong. And I saw that in what they had experienced as they were leaving Tibet, fleeing the depredations of the Chinese and the occupation of Tibet, preserving the tradition that they had cherished. They were well acquainted with grief. They had seen how swift destruction can take over a people and its land, how fast it can be plundered, how quickly its institutions, even those most revered, could be insulted and demolished. It's like they expected some of this. And here is from the warrior song of King Gezar, written how many centuries ago? 8, 9 centuries ago, and doesn't it sound as if it were today? It goes, "Our earth is wounded. Her oceans and lakes are sick. Her rivers are like running sores. The air is filled with subtle poisons and the oily smoke of countless hellish fires blackens the sun. Men and women scattered from homeland, friends, family, wander desolate and uncertain, scorched by a toxic sun. In this desert of frightened, blind uncertainty, some take refuge in the pursuit of power. Some become manipulators of illusion and deceit. If wisdom and harmony still dwell in this world, as other than a dream lost in an unopened book, they are hidden in our heartbeat. And it is from our hearts that we cry out. We cry out, and our voices are the single voice of this wounded earth. Our cries are a great wind across the earth. I can feel that. I can feel our cries ringing out and the yearning of our hearts like a great wind. And that it's appropriate. It's all right to feel that. Okay if the heart breaks. And then, later on, from this same community of Tibetans that I became sort of wonderfully wedded to in a way. That's one of the greatest things happened in my life, was that this community of Tibetan lay people and lamas took me in. And I would visit them when, over the years, when I'd go to other places, other countries, back to my homeland, we would be seeing each other. And once when I went back, it was 1980, and Ronald Reagan had just been elected. And I heard Bashkin Tashi Jong people talking about a prophecy that was seemed to be coming true in our time, even though it was 12 centuries old. It was found in the Kalachakra Tantra. But it seemed to be happening for this generation now in the late 20th century. "Well, what's it about?" I said. And they said, "It's about a very dark and troubled time." Well, I wanted to hear about that, being rather apocalyptic of my turn of mind. And as I said, Ronald Reagan had just been elected. And so I asked for some of the lamas to tell me about it. And this is the version of it. There, I found that there were different versions. One version I got from Taisitu Rinpoche, who had his monastery not far away. And when he spoke of it, it was in connection with a retreat that he wanted me to take for 3 years. And I said, Rinpoche, I can't do that because I have to stop nuclear war. And he said, "Well, don't you know that the kingdom of Shambhala is coming and the king of Shambhala will disarm the weapons by his power, as if that could happen without our doing anything?" He said, "Just take it easy and go and meditate." Well, I couldn't do that. So, and I didn't really buy into that particular version of the Shambhala prophecy. And then another version that I heard was that It didn't really have to do with this coming of the kingdom of Shambhala. That's what the prophecy is. It didn't have to do with the outside world, but it was all a metaphor for one's internal battle or growth or enlightenment. Well, that didn't interest me too much either. But what did, and what I'm going to tell you, is the version of this prophecy that I heard from Dugu Chögyal Rinpoche. I'm going to tell it to you because it has given me my marching orders for the last 30 years. In pretty much his words. And as you hear this, you will hear the phrase Shambhala warrior. And you may recognize that this is a metaphor for the bodhisattva. That is the hero figure in the Buddhist scriptures, Buddhist world, the one who really gets it about our mutual belonging, our radical interdependence. And so they say the bodhisattva keeps turning back from the gates of nirvana to return to samsara till all beings, even to every blade of grass, is enlightened. So that kind of compassion. So here we go. I'm going to tell you the prophecy as I heard it from Dugu Chögyal Rinpoche, and I want you to hear it as if it is about you, which I actually think it is. There comes a time when all life on earth is in danger. In this time, great powers have arisen, barbarian powers. And although they waste their wealth in preparations to annihilate each other, they have much in common. And among the things they have in common are weapons of unfathomable devastation and death, and technologies that lay waste the world. And it is just at this time that, when the future of all beings seems to hang by the frailest of threads, that the kingdom of Shambhala emerges. Now, you can't go there because it's not a place. It exists in the hearts and minds of the Shambhala warriors. And actually, you can't tell a Shambhala warrior by looking at her or him, because they wear no uniforms. They bear no insignia. They wield no banners to identify them. They have no barricades on which they can climb to threaten the enemy, or behind which they can rest and regroup. They don't even have any home turf, because ever and always they must move across the terrain of the barbarian powers. And then he said, now the time has come when great courage is required of the Shambhala warriors. Moral courage and physical courage, because they are going to go right into the heart of the barbarian powers to dismantle the weapons, those armaments that are fabricated and deployed on air trigger alert, yes, and the decisions that are made. They are going to go into the corridors of power to dismantle the weapons of mind. And he said, Joanna, mind this. This is very important. The Shambhala warriors know that these weapons can be dismantled because they are manomaya, mind-made.
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8: These weapons can be dismantled. because they are manomaya, mind made. They are made by the human mind. They can be unmade by the human mind. Because the dangers that are coming upon us now are not brought by some evil extraterrestrial force or some satanic deity or even some inexorable, unalterable fate. But they arise from our actions, from our relationships, from our habits. They are made by the human mind. They can be unmade by the human mind. So, now is the time, he said, when the Shambhala warriors go into training. How do they train? I asked. I was ready to sign up. And he said they train in the use of two weapons. What are they? And Dugu Trigyal held up his hands the way the lamas hold the ritual objects in the great lama dances of his people. And he said, one is compassion, and the other is insight into the radical interdependence of all phenomena.

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1: That wisdom, that insight into our interexistence. Now that's very important, he said, because with that, you know that this is not a battle between the good guys and the bad guys. But that the line between good and evil goes through the landscape of every human heart. And that we are so interwoven with each other in the web of life that even the smallest act with clear intention can have reverberations through the web that you can hardly begin to discern. But that, he said, as important as it is, it's a little cool. And so you need the heat of the compassion. And I realized then that, when I had been seeing the Tibetan monks in their puja with their moving their hands and the moving mudras, hand gestures, often as not, they were dancing with their hands, the interplay between wisdom and compassion. Well, that's it. That's the prophecy. On that occasion, my family happened to be with me, and we were lodging at the edge of the community, and I rushed back, and I was getting back to meet I went in and I said, you won't believe what I just heard from Chuchao Rinpoche. And I told the prophecy. And my son Jack said, well, didn't he tell you how it's going to end? Oh. It's wonderful that you laugh. I laugh too. I said, oh, Jack, if he had told me how it's going to turn out, I wouldn't have believed him. And don't you believe anyone who tells you how it's going to turn out. Because the magic and power of being alive at this time is directly proportional to the uncertainty. That uncertainty keeps you awake. You think sometimes that you want guarantees. Well, I would get involved in that campaign if I were sure that my involvement would make a decisive difference. I hear that a lot, you know, from people. But that kind of certainty is not in the scene for us now. That kind of certainty doesn't grow courage. It's in the risk-taking that the courage happens. And then I remember, I'd like a guarantee, but where is there a guarantee in life? When you fall in love with someone, is there a guarantee that you're going to have a lasting, healthy relationship? When you plant seeds in the soil, is there a guarantee there's going to be sufficient warmth and moisture for a bumper crop? There never is. And it is that which draws forth from us the vital ingredients of our engagement and our involvement and our risk-taking and our courage and our solidarity with each other. There you have it. I think it's just about my favorite thing to tell you. But I'm going to ask, I have some other things I want to share. One is that, you know, those two weapons, is actually that's the term he used, compassion and wisdom, relate to my two favorite hand gestures of the Buddha, the mudras. There are so many different ones. There's this for teaching, there's this for giving, you know, but my favorite two is this. I'm giving them to you. Yeah. As my gift to you. There, that's the first. That's the Abhaya Mudra. It means, fear not. Don't be afraid. So you can use that. Very useful in a time like this, where even our own government likes to keep us in line by scaring us. And when I

0: I saw that, you know what I immediately thought of? The traditional Native American gesture when I was a little girl in school. I thought all Indians went around doing this. How? Then I realized that that gesture of Native Americans is precisely, don't be afraid. See? Don't be afraid. I carry no weapon. My hand is bare, naked. Nothing to fear. I come in peace. And my other favorite gesture is the one that is always associated with the Buddha of our time, Sakyamuni Buddha, because as you know, as the Buddhist movement developed through time, the truths that were conveyed in it seemed so great you could never imagine that they weren't always around. So people figured that there were earlier Buddhas and a whole string of them. But our Buddha, Shakyamuni Buddha, of our era, was known in art and the way he was represented by touching the ground, touching the earth. Bhumisparsa mudra. So you remember to do that. And I want you to remember the story that goes with it, which you may know already, so you'll hear it again. How Gautama, before he became the Buddha, he had left home, he was seeking the end of suffering, he was trying to figure it out. Why is it, how is it that we cause suffering to each other and ourselves? And he went to the best of the yogic teachers, excelled in every domain. He did mortifications of the flesh till he almost died. And then he just said, I'm going to sit down there under that tree and I'm not going to get up until it becomes clear to me the cause of suffering. And so he did. So when the Buddha sat down, that tendency was represented in the figure of Mara, who was portrayed or understood as the figure of sin and death. And Mara was furious that this young Gautama Siddhartha was going to sit down and figure out the cause of suffering for the sake of the cessation of suffering. That was a very unwelcome idea to Mara, because suffering was his stock and trade. So he had to scare Gautama the Buddha off. And so he sent visions of very seductive dancing girls. And did our boy Gautama flinch? Did he move? No. He just stayed in perfect concentration. That didn't work, so then he sent visions of ghoulish demons and arms with weapons and all kinds of scary things. Did our Gautama flinch? No. He just stayed there, totally concentrated. So then Mara was furious, and he said, by what right do you think that you can sit there and resolve the problem of suffering? By what authority do you think you can do that? Now, interestingly enough, Gautama did not present his curriculum vitae. He didn't say, my father is a prince in the Shakyamuni. He didn't say, I've been to the very best yogic schools. He didn't say, I have mortification of the flesh, PhD in that. No. He didn't say anything about himself. What did he do? He touched the earth. I am doing this by the authority vested in me by the earth. That's what that gesture says. And they say in the scriptures that the earth roared. Now, I love that story, but what the point of it is that you have the same authority. for you in whatever you are taking, whether it's planting a garden or protesting at a nuclear power plant or running for office. You are doing that for the healing for your people and the healing of our world by the power invested in you by the earth. You have been brought forth by the earth for this time. And earth will provide you, the web of life will provide you. The dependent co-arising, that power of our relationships with all that is, will provide the power. It's brought you up from the amoeba. It certainly ought to be able to get you through the next few days. So we can begin trusting that. We can begin really learning that what we most have going for us is not our own smarts and our own wiles or our own connections, but our passion for the earth and earth's love for us, which is life's. I've been stressing the Buddhist line on this, but that's there in all the great spiritual traditions and the earth wisdom traditions of the native peoples. And it is there in the scientists of our time, because there is a great scientific revolution, cognitive revolution going on now, which is turning our understanding toward that same recognition of the power of our relations with each other and with the universe, that we are not separate, abiding selves, monads that have to be competing with each other or creating our own perfection and purity, but that we are currents of knowing and feeling and action, fed by streams of matter, energy, and information, these weaving together. And that became so clear to me in my own life when I turned toward systems theory. Happenstantially, as a matter of fact, I'm just looking. I didn't even know what systems meant. And if I'd somebody had explained it, I would have thought it was very boring and to some realm of science that had nothing to do with me. But I walked in and I listened to what the professor was saying and what he was drawing on the board. And I thought, this is the Dharma in another guise. And the main, again and again and again, key points about the Dharma were reflected as in the ontology and epistemology of the systems view. I bring that up, not to make you laugh so much, which I don't mind, but which is to say that this shift in identity that we are invited to make now, you don't need to think of it just in spiritual terms or in poetic or mystical terms. This is seen very clearly in scientific terms from the systems perspective, that it is this notion that we are a self doing our thinking between our ears, looking out at the world from behind our eyes, acting on it as a separate and distinctive individual is not the only way you see it. And that there is indeed, we get into a terrific trap if we identify who we are with this separate self that whose name we wear, you know. If I think all I am is Joanna, a white, aging, American woman. And I want to just read a couple of paragraphs from the systems perspective. This is from my book, World is Lover, World is Self. So systems theorists point out, we were talking about that in our workshop this weekend, because I always bring it in. This is part of the liberation of our time. We can identify, shift our identity with something much bigger than the dramas and ambitions of this little piece of reality that is inside my bag of skin. So there's no categorical I set over against a categorical you or it. One of the clearest teachers of this is Gregory Bateson. He says the false reification, like thingification, of the self is basic to our planetary ecological crisis. We have imagined that we are a unit of survival, and we have to see to our own survival. And we imagine that the unit of survival is the separate individual or a separate species, whereas in reality, through the history of evolution, it is the individual plus the environment, the species plus the environment, for they are essentially symbiotic. The self is a metaphor. We can choose to limit it to our skin, our person, our family, our organization, or our species. We can select its boundaries in objective reality. And what we are experiencing is a bankruptcy of seeing this self as a unit of consumption that must always be buying and consuming to keep our capitalist political economy going. We can be liberated from that, and more people are allowing that waking up to happen, a waking up for the sake of life. My friends, this time, it's not just one Buddha. This time, everybody has to wake up. This time, everybody wants to wake up. This time, everybody can wake up. And without that, it's curtains, you know? So that's quite an interesting situation to be in. And we're waking up in so many different ways in the Great Turning. People are linking together in study groups. People are linking arms to say no to war and the fabrication of weapons. People are meeting in their towns and places to accelerate a great change, the great transition. So a beautiful part of the Great Turning is the transition culture. Becoming aware of how long we've been around, that we have a right to be here, that we have the authority of our 14 billion years of living in this universe. And that also invites us to open our heart minds to the future ones and to their right to live on a planet that is not poisoned, that is not decimated, that is not denuded. And much of the growing amount of the work, the reconnects that we do, is also nurturing our capacity to not only reach back to the origins that feed our power, but to those who are coming after us, so that those of future ones we're working for their sake too, you know. And you've come to be together and to listen tonight partly out of a desire that life go on. And it is that commitment to the future ones that has, I found, tremendously vitalizing and refreshing in my own life. So that you're here for this moment of great turning, your presence here, our presence here, our courage of heart and mind reaches out to draw strength from the ancestors and also inspiration from the future ones, so that we can act that we leave this planet inhabitable. Our love is sufficient for that. Our strength is sufficient for that. My closing poem is from Rainer Maria Rilke. It is the last of his sonnets in the Sonnet to Orpheus. And it is in a book that I, with my co-translator, translated. And during the time we were working on this, during the time of our invasion, the U.S. invasion of Iraq, and the time was so dark, and we felt such great futility, discouragement. But this kept us strong. This poem had a quality to bring us in touch with our strength and our faith and our true identity. So I'm going to say it to you. And then the first line is, "Quiet friend who has come so far." That's you. You've come a long distance through the ages. Quiet friend who has come so far. Feel how your breathing makes more space around you. Feel that every time with the mindfulness of breathing in and breathing out. Feel how your breathing makes more space around you. Let this darkness be a bell tower, and you the bell. And as you ring, what batters you becomes your strength. My favorite line, so I'll have to repeat them. Let this darkness be a bell tower, and you the bell. As you ring, what batters you becomes your strength. Swing back and forth into the change. What is it? What is this intensity of pain? If the drink is bitter, turn yourself to wine. In this uncontainable night, be the mystery at the crossroads of your senses. The mystery discovered there. And if the world has ceased to hear you, say to the silent earth, "I flow." And to the rushing water speak, "I am." To the silent earth speak, "I flow." To the rushing water, "I am." And that's what you are. By the magic of thousands of generations in this swiftly turning world, you've been given this flesh, this body, this house for your heart and mind, this sun, these stars, this soil. And you are not separate. Nothing can ever happen to you that will ever separate you from the living majesty of life and earth. Because that's your true nature. You belong. You're woven out of belonging. That is your strength.
1: That was Joanna Macy on Deep Caring for the Earth. This classic from our AR archives was recorded in Boulder, Colorado in 2009. Joanna Macy was a scholar of Buddhism, general systems theory, and deep ecology. She passed away in 2025. 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Series theme music is performed by the Kronos Quartet from Pieces of Africa. Joe Ritchie is our general manager and editor. I'm David Barsamyan. Thank you for listening. We go out with background music from Joni Mitchell, Woodstock.

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2: Not everybody gets what WOOL is about, but you do. 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

0: Hello and welcome to Background Briefing, available 24/7 at backgroundbriefing.org. I'm Ian Masters, and today we'll look into a number of stories and issues in the news. We'll begin with Trump's determination to destroy American intelligence by placing an ignorant thug in charge of the Office of Director of National Intelligence, who will have access to all of the nation's secrets, which will be manipulated and weaponized against Trump's enemies, at the same time augmenting the larger project of stealing the next election. Joining us is Paul Piller, who served for 30 years as an analyst at the CIA, in which his last position was National Intelligence Officer for the Near East and South Asia. Previously, he served as the Chief of the Analytics Unit at the CIA, covering portions of the Near East and the Persian Gulf in South Asia. He also headed the Assessments and Information Group of the Director of Central Intelligence's Counterterrorism Center and was Deputy Chief of that center. He's currently a non-resident senior fellow at the Center for Security Studies at Georgetown University and an associate fellow at the Geneva Center for Security Policy and a non-resident fellow at the Quincy Institute for Responsible Statecraft. His latest book is Beyond the Water's Edge, How Partisanship Corrupts U.S. Foreign Policy, and we'll discuss this article at Responsible Statecraft. Senate wants to force U.S. to share sensitive intel with Israel. Then we'll examine a new movement, the Common Sense Coalition, which is a broad bipartisan coalition of policy experts and former government officials who have issued a comprehensive indictment of President Trump's second term, calling it catastrophic for American democracy, national security, our economy, and the future of the planet. Joining us is Ira Shapiro, a lawyer, a longtime senior Senate staffer, and a former U.S. trade official. He spent 12 years in the United States Senate as counsel to the majority leader and in other senior positions where he played an important role in implementing the Foreign Intelligence Surveillance Act and the Senate Code of Ethics. He's the author of a trilogy of narrative histories about the Senate, starting with The Last Great Senate, Courage and Statesmanship in Times of Crisis, which were nominated for a Pulitzer Prize, and is the co-editor of the new book just out, Betrayed, America Didn't Vote for This. And joining us now is Paul Piller, who served for 30 years as an analyst at the CIA, in which his last position was National Intelligence Officer for the Near East and South Asia. Previously, he served as Chief of the Analytics Units at the CIA, covering portions of the Near East, the Persian Gulf, and South Asia. He also headed the Assessments and Information Group of the Director of Central Intelligence's Counterterrorism Center and was Deputy Chief of that center. He's currently a non-resident senior fellow at the Center for Security Studies at Georgetown University, an associate fellow at the Geneva Center for Security Policy, and a non-resident fellow at the Quincy Institute for Responsible Statecraft. His latest book is Beyond the Water's Edge, How Partisanship Corrupts U.S. Foreign Policy. And he has an article at Responsible Statecraft. Senate wants to force U.S. to share sensitive intel with Israel. Welcome to Background Briefing, Paul Piller.
1: Thank you, Ian. Nice to be with you.
0: Well, thanks for joining us, Paul. And the idea that the Senate wants to force the United States to share sensitive intelligence with Israel, which is in the NDAA put in there by Tom Cotton, who's the chair of the Senate Intelligence Committee, this is happening on top of what Steve Simon revealed, which is that the aid that the U.S. gives to Israel that came out of the Camp David Accords, that's now being transferred from the State Department's oversight to the Pentagon, which will virtually have no oversight. And then also Ben Freeman is reporting, has done a report on how the U.S. and Israeli militaries are being integrated. And all of this is happening at a time when we're told that there are tensions between Trump and Netanyahu. Whether that's kabuki theater or not, I'm not sure. But it strikes me as a little odd at a moment when the Defense Intelligence Agency tells us that Israel is ramping up its spying efforts on the United States to a hair-raising level. Here you have the United States Senate opening up the store of American secrets to Israel with basically no ability of anybody to oversee or stop it.
1: Well, all of the things that you just mentioned, including the defense integration measures that Steve and Ben wrote about, are part of a response, you know, by Israel and those who support its policies here in the United States to deal with what has been plummeting public support for Israel as reflected in opinion polls, particularly among self-identified Democrats, but it's not just just the Democrats. And so what is going on is Netanyahu has said it's okay with him if the grant aid to Israel that has totaled over $300 billion, you know, since the creation of the Israeli state, that can be phased out. And so the Israelis will be relying more on these less visible, less salient means of keeping the United States tied to the Israelis. And that includes these measures of defense integration that won't be as visible as that State Department administered aid. And it now includes, if Mr. Cotton's proposal were to be adopted, the even less visible channel of intelligence cooperation. So that's basically the politics that go behind all of the things that you just mentioned.
0: Well, is this likely to become a fait accompli, Section 622 of the NDAA?
1: I think there's probably less resistance to it simply because it is less visible than, say, some of the things in the Defense Authorization Act that would be a separate matter and that have already gotten a little more attention than this intelligence provision would. And Ian, let me point out, I think as far as the intelligence part is concerned, to try to legislate in this way, not just with regard to Israel, but with regard to any foreign country, or I should say micromanage by Congress, a intelligence liaison relationship just doesn't really make much sense, because these relationships, which can get pretty complicated, and they are an important part of the U.S. intelligence business, they depend on a lot of things that are best handled by the intelligence officers themselves and their agencies, and not really by Congress, because it depends not only on the overall temperature of the political relationship between the United States and whatever state we're talking about, be it Israel or anyone else, but such things as, you know, exactly what are the information requirements that our intelligence officers are trying to fill? What is their estimate of a foreign intelligence service's ability and willingness to fill the gaps that we might not be able to fill ourselves? How might these exchanges of information figure into any intelligence cooperation, operational cooperation in the field that we have going? And of course, very important is, what does any sharing of information with a foreign service imply with regard to possibly compromising intelligence sources and methods? Those are all important things, and I don't think it's something that Congress can easily and effectively micromanage.
0: But is Tom Cotton essentially handing the Israelis an open door when they have been trying to find ways to get through that door illicitly through espionage? And as the DIA just reported, that their efforts to spy on the United States have ramped up enormously recently. They're particularly targeting the White House to find out who Trump is talking to and what his moves are in terms of Iran. So is that the picture? In other words, that Cotton is going to be handing them such a gift that they won't have to resort to the mess that they are apparently engaged in as we speak?
1: I think you describe it very well, Ian. It is opening a door to get information that they have been vigorously trying to get, not just recently, but for many years, through the clandestine means of espionage. And this is part of the traditional efforts of those who carry the Israelis' water in Washington. And Senator Cotton, in this case, is one of those people.
0: But if you go back and your article talks about this, at Responsible Statecraft, Senate wants to force U.S. to share sensitive intel with Israel. The Pollard case, where the Israelis tried to make a hero out of this guy and Netanyahu welcomed him to Israel, but he was basically stealing incredibly important secrets from the NRO, the National Reconnaissance Office, of U.S. overheads, the technical abilities, which is massively valuable to the Russians. And apparently Pollard did pass stuff on to the Russians, and in exchange for Moscow allowing Soviet Jews to emigrate to Israel. So the record is pretty bad on this, isn't it? I mean, China's probably the most active in terms of spying on America, but Israel's probably number two. Where would you rate them in terms of their spying on the U.S.?
1: Well, if we're talking about the Pollard case, just in terms of the sheer volume and sensitivity of information, that I think might still rate as the number one case in terms of damage against the United States from a single spy and a single case of espionage. And just to be a little precise in terms of what was done with his stuff, I think it wasn't Pollard personally, but it appears the Israeli government, having gotten some of the secrets from Pollard, from the United States, may have used that as trading material to pass on to the Soviets in order to get more Soviet Jews to be allowed to emigrate from what was the USSR. So, you know, that gets to another danger that I address in the article, that is that of the Israeli government using information from the United States, whether it got acquired clandestinely, as in the case of the Pollard case, or if it were to become through that open door that Senator Cotton is trying to open. There is a real risk of that information being shared more with other governments with whom the Israelis are trying to do business and from whom they are trying to win favors, which could include Russia, it could include China, it could include other countries.
0: So, Paul, since you've served 30 years as an analyst at the CIA and your last position was National Intelligence Officer for the Near East and South Asia, what do you make of Trump's appointment of this Bill Pulte, who's this kind of thuggish brat, comes out from a wealthy family, even though they can't stand him. Nobody likes him. He's a horrible, stupid guy, and he's a total thug. And he used his position at Fannie Mae and Freddie Mac to gin up these mortgage cases against a lot of Trump's enemies. And obviously, Trump has decided to put him in charge of intelligence, the director of national intelligence, and Trump has promised that Pulte is just going to eviscerate intelligence. There'll be wholesale purges. So what are you hearing from the intelligence community in terms of what Pulte is about to do?
1: Well, it's an appalling appointment for exactly the reasons that you mentioned. And I think we can assume that just as Pulte apparently spent most of his working days at the finance agency trying to scour material from Fannie Mae and Freddie Mac that could possibly be input to a contrived mortgage fraud case against Trump's political adversaries, that now he will have, if he is the acting DNI, access not just to Fannie Mae and Freddie Mac mortgage records, but also, you know, the whole panoply of U.S. secrets that are acquired by the U.S. intelligence agencies, and to use that to scour through it to try to find anything potentially embarrassing to anyone who has annoyed Donald Trump. And we should point out, you know, this has, of course, been the subject of a lot of expressed concern among Democrats as well as Republicans on the Hill. And some of the Democrats in particular and Republicans are balking now at the extension of the Foreign Intelligence Surveillance Act provision that involves warrantless wiretapping. And in this case, it's not just a matter of, you know, using a threat not to approve legislation as a way of expressing disapproval for an appointment. There's a real substantive connection here, because if the FISA powers are extended, that would be that much more potential information about U.S. persons that Pulte could get his hands on as acting DNI.
0: So is he out to destroy the DNI? Because even Cotton, who we've been talking about, who's the chair of the Senate Intelligence Committee, he's also talked about it being a bloated bureaucracy, or are they going to go after the broader intelligence community, which is, you know, 18 different agencies?
1: Well, we ought to be careful not to conflate a couple of different things. One is the, you know, terrible abuses and weaponization of agencies in general that the Pulte appointment represents. There's a larger issue that has existed ever since the office of the DNI was created, you know, amid the recriminations after 9/11. I have never been a big supporter of that reorganization, and I think legitimate arguments can be made that there are better ways to organize the U.S. intelligence community. I'm not arguing for another reorganization now with all of the disruption that that would entail, but I think we need to keep that issue separate, and there are legitimate debates that can be made about it from the issue of weaponizing and abusing any agency, be it ODNI or the other intelligence agencies.
0: Well, but Trump apparently thinks he knows more than the intelligence community. And what we understand about the lead up to the war in the Gulf now that's got him trapped, obviously Netanyahu and David Bonnier, the head of Mossad, came to the White House and sold him on this war. Apparently, the head of the CIA, Ratcliffe, did try to warn Trump that Netanyahu's been trying to get us to go to war on his behalf against Iran for decades. Apparently, that fell on deaf ears. What's going on with Trump? Is it because he really thinks he knows more than the intelligence agencies, or is he just this ignorant guy who's the most powerful person in the world, who's just a reckless wrecking crew? You know, I can't go on because I'm appalled at what's happening to this country.
1: It's been clear for some time that Trump has no use for expert input from the intelligence agencies or other parts of the national security bureaucracy. I mean, if you want to characterize it any way you want, he simply doesn't, whether he thinks he's the smartest person around or he simply has no use for bureaucracies and the so-called deep state, he's simply not using and only intends to abuse those agencies. I think in the case of the Iran war, I mean, that's a vivid demonstration of it. Some of the things that would happen, and in particular, you know, the Iranian response of closing the Strait of Hormuz and all of the economic calamity that has resulted from that worldwide. I mean, that was one of the most mentioned, most analyzed contingencies that was likely to come from any full-scale war launched against Iran. You know, it shouldn't have been a surprise to anyone, even those not in the intelligence community. And I have no doubt, you know, that the analytic judgments that were offered from the community and from the CIA, you know, made that quite clear that that was the kind of response that was likely to happen. But Trump apparently, you know, feeling his oats from being able to grab Maduro from Venezuela without economic catastrophe so far, caused him just to brush off any such advice.
0: So just in the last couple of minutes then, Paul, you know, some people have speculated that because Trump is so much in love with Putin and he's been so disdainful of Zelensky, and lately, Zelensky's offering the latest drone technology, which the Ukrainians are at the cutting edge of. This technology would save American lives in the Gulf in this current war. And even Hegseth wants it, as well as Driscoll, the head of the army. But Trump's stopping it. So what's going on with this guy? I mean, I find myself speculating on whether or not he works for Putin as opposed to for the people of the United States.
1: Well, certainly his fondness for Russia and for Putin and for authoritarians in general has been quite clear. With regard to the, you know, Russia and Ukraine issues, then it also involves the whole background of his second impeachment and how Ukraine figured into that. And of course, you know, his continuing accusations that the Russian interference on his behalf in the 2016 election was a so-called hoax. So there's all this personal political baggage for Trump that no doubt has been a major part of his foolish resistance to something like what you mentioned, taking advantage of the Ukrainian advances in things like drone warfare.
0: So, just in closing, Paul, I find it ironic that everybody's been, in terms of the opposition to Trump, which is growing to a vast majority, have always been looking for the smoking gun, the silver bullet, whatever's going to end this nightmare, whether it's the exposure of his ties to Epstein or whatever. But it looks, ironically, as if the Iranian regime, as disgusting as it is, as a horrible, murderous, kleptocratic regime, they may well be the ones that bring this guy down. What do you think?
1: Well, I hesitate to make that kind of prediction in terms of the impact on domestic politics. You know, you've got a substantial proportion, unfortunately, of the American voting public that will still support Donald Trump, even if he shoots somebody to death on Fifth Avenue in New York, as he once bragged. But the facts of the economic consequences in terms of gasoline prices and so on, of this very ill-advised war do seem to be making more of an impact than some of the other scandalous things that were brushed aside in the past. So I would only go so far as to say, I don't know if we're at a turning point, but the war has perhaps brought us closer to a potential one.
0: Well, Paul Pillar, I thank you very much for joining us here today.
1: My pleasure, Ian.
0: And again, I've been speaking with Paul Pillar, who served for 30 years as an analyst at the CIA, in which his last position was National Intelligence Officer for the Near East and South Asia. He also was the chief of the analytics unit at the CIA, covering portions of the Near East and the Persian Gulf and South Asia, and headed the Assessments and Information Group of the Director of Center and Intelligence's Counterterrorism Center. He's currently a non-resident senior fellow at the Center for Security Studies at Georgetown University, associate fellow at the Geneva Center for Security Policy, and a non-resident fellow at the Quincy Institute for Responsible Statecraft. His latest book is Beyond the Water's Edge, How Partisanship Corrupts U.S. Foreign Policy, and he has an article at Responsible Statecraft, Senate Wants to Force U.S. to Share Sensitive Intel with Israel. We're going to take a brief station break back examining a new movement, the Common Sense Coalition, which is a broad bipartisan coalition of policy experts and former government officials who have issued a comprehensive indictment of President Trump's second term, calling it catastrophic for American democracy, national security, our economy, and the future of the planet.

0: what you'll do.
1: Welcome back. I'm Ian Masters, and this is Background Briefing, available 24/7 at backgroundbriefing.org. And joining us now is Ira Shapiro, who's a lawyer, longtime senior Senate staffer, and a former U.S. trade official. He spent 12 years in the United States Senate as counsel to the majority leader and in other senior positions where he played an important role in implementing the Foreign Intelligence Surveillance Act and the Senate Code of Ethics. He's the author of a trilogy of narrative histories about the Senate, starting with The Last Great Senate, Courage and Statesmanship in Times of Crisis, which was nominated for a Pulitzer Prize. And he's the co-editor of a new book just out, Betrayed, America Didn't Vote for This. Welcome to Background Briefing, Ira Shapiro.
2: Thank you, Ian. It's good to be back with you.
1: Likewise, Ira. And of course, together with this new book, Betrayed, America Didn't Vote for This, a coalition has been formed, the Common Sense Coalition, which is a bipartisan broad coalition of policy experts and former government officials. So there's more to this than just a book. But let's start out with, if you don't mind, going back to the very beginning, which is back in 2016, when Trump ran. A massive fraud has been inflicted upon the American people. And back when he started, Trump wasn't even serious about running for the presidency. He was out to improve the Trump brand, and it was almost a lark. But unbelievably, he got elected. He was a reality TV guy. That's all he knew. A failed businessman whose reputation as a great businessman was entirely manufactured by a television show, The Apprentice. And ever since then, we have been victims of this fraud. So how did it happen? How has it taken so long for the American people to wake up to how much they've been conned? And by the way, you know, the Republican who ran for the presidency before Trump, Mitt Romney, went public at the time in 2016 when Trump was running and warned. He said, this guy is a con man. He's a fraud. His promises are as worthless as a diploma from Trump University. And yet, not only did he get elected, he got elected twice. So why did it take so long?
2: Well, when you ask why did it take so long, Ian, that assumes that it's over now, which I don't assume. But look, I think many people have thought about what happened, and a lot of things had to go wrong to get us to this point. I think Trump's initial election occurred because of essentially his outsider celebrity status. He was actually a very unique celebrity, and he was running against his brilliant political move was to conduct a hostile takeover, essentially, of the Republican Party, rather than run as an independent or something like that. And as a celebrity outsider, he was able to get the nomination originally, and then he was able to win the election despite losing the popular vote, largely because of Jim Comey's contribution at the end when he reopened the file against Hillary Clinton. But look, that was a long time ago. And what we tried to do in our book was essentially ask this question. Now that he's come back to win a narrow but decisive victory, what's happened to the country in the 16 months, say, since he became president again? And our assessment in this book that we have put out by policy scholars and others is that there's no precedent in our history for this kind of presidency, for this authoritarian blitz, number one. No precedent for that. And number two, there's no precedent for the amount of damage that's been inflicted on our country in a little more than a year. if you had elected an enemy of the people to be president, he couldn't have done any more damage than President Trump and his administration have done. So there's obviously long history and people debate that for a long time, but we've been focused on the damage caused by this second presidency and how to stop it.
1: Well, obviously, the point's well taken, Ira, because I think the worst is yet to happen. This is a guy that's already demonstrated his contempt for democracy when he tried to stage a coup after he lost the 2020 elections. And he is busy planning on a coup to make sure that the Republicans don't get wiped out in November, which all the polls indicate they should. So I think the real battle is just beginning, and I don't count him out because he's absolutely ruthless and lawless, and it's pretty clear what his agenda is. So we've got the battle's not over, and I would argue the battle is just beginning.
2: Well, I agree with your concern, frankly. I'm very worried about the efforts that Trump and the Republicans will make to try to steal the elections, in the midterm elections, either by various forms of change in election law or simply thinking about and declaring a national emergency on some bogus charges. The interesting thing about Trump has always been how public he is in what he intends to do. And to me, that the fact that he clearly states, well, we ought to federalize the elections, we ought to do, we ought to get rid of mail-in voting, we ought to redistrict, et cetera, do anything we can. That transparency puts onto all of us the obligation to find ways to stop it. And this is not, there's nothing secret going on here. This is pretty blatant and out in the open.
1: So, Ira, when you were mentioning back in 2016 how he did a hostile takeover of the Republican Party in a reality TV debates, he knocked everybody off the island. He was obviously more skilled, and he was an outsider, and I think the American people were hungry for a different kind of politics or a different kind of politician. But at this point, it's so clear that Trump is a mafia boss who has intimidated the Republican Party into submission. And if you buck him, he'll primary you. And

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1: Well, their track record hasn't been very good yet. We can point to various instances where certain Republicans did stand up. Seven of them voted against to convict Trump in his second impeachment trial. But they generally, cowardice and desire to stay in office have been their principal influences. So we'll see what happens. From my standpoint, though, and the reason we titled the book Betrayed, America Didn't Vote for This, obviously there are many, many Trump opponents who, been against him forever, as we have. But I believe that a vast number of the Trump voters didn't vote for this. That is to say, yeah, they voted for secure borders and they voted for what they thought would be lower prices. And they voted for probably Trump's attacks on wokeness and DEI. They didn't vote for the rest of it. They didn't vote for the Iran war. They didn't vote to cover up the Epstein files. And you can go down the list. They actually didn't vote to destroy our medical research ecosystem. Most people actually think doing research on cancer and other diseases was a good idea. So I think that there is a chain. I think there is a chance that his sinking approval ratings are irreversible and reflect the fact that Americans are finally onto what Trump's about. Now, that doesn't eliminate the danger, as you would point out, and I would point out, the fact that he'll do what he can with what he's got in terms of support. And there's a lot of things he can do that will be extremely harmful. But there is reason to believe that the coalition, the broad consensus in the United States, can be built against this president.
2: Well, you're in the process of doing that, aren't you, with the Common Sense Coalition? In other words, as usual in our politics, we tend to want the man on a white horse to rescue us. And we thought that was the case with Obama. And Obama said, yes, we can. He didn't say, yes, I can. Yes, we can. So here we are hoping for a leader. And a lot of people were very excited about the young senator in Georgia. John Ossoff made a very powerful speech recently. But what you're doing, Ira, seems to make more sense, is that the coalition has to be a coalition of citizens. We can't wait around to be rescued by a leader. We all have to pitch in, right? This is all hands on deck, isn't it?
1: No, I think that's right, Ian. And I sort of, look, I think that political competition will produce a very strong set of candidates for president in 2028, and hopefully an excellent nominee will materialize. But the amount of damage that can be done between now and then is potentially catastrophic. So I think that you try to oppose Trump in all possible ways, and you try both to offer substance to the opponents that are already there, that we try to do in our book, but also to try to broaden the coalition by reaching out to others. And look, we're hardly the only people that thought about opposing Trump. I think Indivisible has done an extraordinary job of mobilizing citizen protest against Trump from the beginning of this term. And indeed, they go back, Leah Greenberg and Ezra Levin, I think, started Indivisible back in 2018. So we're trying to join our efforts with those opponents that are already there, but also trying to broaden the coalition.

0: One thing I would add that you have a good background in national security, and many of your listeners do as well. I'm struck by the fact that there are literally 1,800 former military, defense, and intelligence officials who have opposed this administration in public ways through two organizations. So this is not just, you know, liberal Democrats. These are people who have served the country, don't have any party affiliation, and are terribly concerned that this administration is destroying our national security position.
1: But in terms of no kings, Ira, in many ways, talking about Trump having pretensions to be king, going back to the Mad King who the American Revolution ousted, he's obviously aggrandizing himself with monuments and all of that stuff. But I think that pales before the criminality and corruption that he represents. That's why I mentioned John Ossoff, because he was focusing so much on that. So it seems to me that your coalition with people that have built this government and have watched Trump destroy it, including, you know, the former head of USAID, which was the first casualty. I mean, you know, here we are in the Persian Gulf using our hard power, the most powerful military in the world, which is not working, and the soft power, which was the one of the most powerful tools of all, and arguably the Cold War ended because of soft power, because of rock and roll and blue jeans, not all the missiles that we were pointing at Russia or the Soviet Union. So that, to me, was the first crime, getting rid of USAID, and it's just gotten worse and worse since then. And the damage is so manifest across the board, the attack on education, on science, on health,
0: yes,
1: on diplomacy, even on our military, and we could go through the list, and you have. You've got all this list of prominent people who have worked in government in all of these various areas, including climate as well, which is probably the greatest crime of all, how Trump has reversed all efforts to deal with global warming. So it's all there in our face. And as I say, my sense is that maybe what the public are going to start responding to, as they have to pay so much extra for food and gas, is how much him and his family are literally stealing. He was never a billionaire. He was a phony wannabe billionaire. But in this second term, him and his family have become real billionaires, largely with phony tokens like crypto. But nevertheless, they've been able to, you know.
0: No, they've done an amazing job. I think the best estimates are that he's $4 billion wealthier than he was when he came back to the White House. So, but I do think that part of this is, part of our message is, you didn't vote for this. This presidency isn't about anything he's doing for you. This is about his self-glorification, his corruption, and his wealth. And I think people are starting to get it, but we have to keep hammering away at the message.
1: Well, what do we do, though, about the fact that there's a whole part of the country that's in a bubble of delusion because of Fox News and AON and Newsmax, who literally put out total propaganda, just like Putin does to hold on to power in Russia, where it's completely Orwellian. The latest example is when Trump was booed in New York at the Knicks game, Fox has managed to say it didn't happen. I mean, how do you peel those people, or how do you get into that bubble of delusion where they're hermetically sealed by Fox and right-wing media? Is it just the hope that reality will intrude? Because you know, we have a reality TV president who now is facing reality in the Persian Gulf, and it may bring him down. But I'm not sure.
0: Well,
1: go ahead.
0: No, I know. Look, we've all wondered about it. And this has been a cult of personality of a sort we've never seen before. And Fox News has had a big part in this. On the other hand, when Tucker Carlson or Marjorie Taylor Greene or Thomas Massie, people who are very strong MAGA Republicans, when they start breaking with Trump, that makes a difference. When people look at the pledge to open up the Epstein files and see that that Trump's administration is avoiding that, that makes a difference to them. When the one thing many of them were sure of was that Trump wasn't going to get us into any open-ended foreign wars, and yet now they're confronted with this Iran war. I don't think you have to think about the fact we're never going to get 100% of the people, but it makes a big difference whether Trump has 45% support or he sinks down to 30 or 25% support. And I think that's a realistic thing to see happen.
1: Well, is there, though, a moral argument? Because you would think that Epstein...
0: There's a profound moral argument, no question.
1: Well, but not just a moral argument on the broader sense about this wrecking crew and what they're doing to the United States and our position in the world. But in terms of personal morality, it's pretty clear that Trump is a pretty despicable human being, and he's full of hate, and he's also had a lifelong sense of immunity and privilege. And he, Roy Cohn was his mentor. He hung out with the mob. He has this attitude that I'm a mob boss. He admires kleptocrats and thugs and murderers like Putin and other dictators. But the ties to Epstein, the fact that they were best friends for 10 years at least, and the efforts that they're going through to suppress all that information in those files. 3 million are being held back by Todd Blanche. Cash Patel, another one of his lackeys, purged so much of the stuff even before it went to the DOJ. So is that possible that people will finally learn about what a depraved human being Donald Trump is?
0: Well, look, who knows? Who knows what... I take the position, some people have argued over time, like in Democratic circles, some people would say, look, you have to focus on affordability. That's what matters to people. Healthcare matters to people. This other stuff doesn't matter. I think it all matters. I think different things matter to different people. There are some people in the country who were outraged by the destruction of the East Wing of the White House or Trump putting his name on the Kennedy Center. There are other people who were appalled that he picks a fight with the Pope. You know, who does he think he is? I mean, you know, or the picture of him in sort of looking like Jesus Christ. So different things matter to different people. From our standpoint, we tried to focus on the damage that's being done across the board to the foundations of American democracy, but also to the foundations of our economic strength. I mean, we had the most successful collaboration between universities and researchers and the government, which produced great progress and against cancer, various forms of cancer. And Trump and RFK and the others have undermined it. Those kind of things, there's not a family in the country that doesn't care about cancer prevention. So we try to hit a lot of things, and different things matter to different people.
1: Well, in terms of people in the Fox News bubble being immune to facts and information and essentially kept in a bubble of propaganda, there is also the rest of the press. And you can see how Trump, he obviously likes being on camera. So he makes himself accessible to the press. But when anybody ever asks him a real question, he insults them, particularly the women. And he had a meltdown on the weekend on Meet the Press and walked off the set. But what was going on there was, for the first time, it seemed, he was actually being pressed by a journalist, you know, who wasn't going to accept his blizzard of lies. So is that an opening, do you think, Ira? Is there any way that the press, the White House press corps, could sort of coalesce? And he's obviously stacked it a lot with the sycophants from the far right, but the so-called legacy media people, if they could somehow work together and keep, you know, holding this guy to account, because he doesn't answer questions. He likes to be on camera, but he doesn't answer questions, and he lies absolutely shamelessly, and he lies like he breathes. But Kristen Welker did actually pull him over. You can see what happens when you pull him over. He just absolutely collapses and goes crazy. And so I thought maybe there's an opening there.
0: I think everything helps. I think everyone should contribute and make the effort in the way they can. Kristen Welker and others in the White House press can do things that I can't do, or my collaborators in the book can't do. And we try to make our arguments in different ways. Everything helps. I think that I have a theory that most people don't agree with yet, but I believe that this most divisive president, most divisive ever, will ultimately unify the country in broad opposition to him. I think broad opposition will be registered in 26 elections and in the 2028 elections. And I think that he will be discredited in history as well. But everything helps.
1: And when you've got these rising stars in terms of Mandani, and a lot of attention, of course, in Maine on Graham Platner, how effective do you think these arguments that are coming from the ones that are getting the most of the political excitement in terms of basically, you know, questioning the fundamentals of our democracy and asking whether or not we have become a plutocracy? Because the Supreme Court does seem to be captured by the plutocrats, and Trump is a wannabe plutocrat. Do you think that that's a powerful argument, along with, you know, we talked about no kings earlier. Well, you know, our kings are a bunch of plutocratic princelings that seem to have inordinate power and are willing to pay enormous amounts of money to keep Trump in power. After all, in the last election, the richest man in the world, Elon Musk, spent something like $300 million to get the Republicans elected. And I'm sure they're happy to be paid off again.
0: Well, I think that the amount of inequality in this country, which was serious before Trump, has only gotten much worse. Economic inequality and political inequality are at unacceptable levels. It will create, and it is creating, a backlash that will fuel, I believe, reformers and democratic victories in the future. It's a totally unacceptable system. I mean, a system that we have, that we've had in campaign finance since the terrible Citizens United decision, which has only gotten worse since Elon Musk and others have gotten into the political system. So I do think there's going to be a powerful reaction against it. And the question is, can, you know, who can tap into this in the most effective ways. I think that we've heard excitement about John Ossoff. It's too early for me to tell what's going to happen. I think for the moment, I'm just focused on trying to do what can be done to identify and combat the damage now in various ways.
1: Well, we've seen out here in California our money pouring in to a political campaign. We had a billionaire who actually was quite progressive, the most progressive candidate available. But even after spending a ton of money, a couple hundred million, he wasn't able to get into the runoff. So where do you think the alignment is, or the array of forces, if you will, money power on one side and people power on another?
0: Well, I think people power will prevail, and I think it has to prevail. Otherwise, we won't have any vestige. Well, look, I sometimes say when asked why our group came together, and it's been pointed out that they're mostly old people. And I say, basically, look, we're in it for our grandchildren, essentially. I'd like to preserve some semblance of the country that we grew up in. And we're watching our democracy being destroyed before our eyes. And so that's not acceptable. Now, what comes out of this and whose message is most effective? We've got progressive candidates like Mayor Mandami, who've been terrifically effective as a politician. On the other hand, Abigail Spanberger and Mikey Sherrill in Virginia and New Jersey, with their national security backgrounds, did very well, as did Alyssa Slotkin in Michigan. So there's a range of talent in the Democratic Party. We also have to overcome the fact that the party itself has been pretty ineffective in a lot of ways and produced, by and large, a debacle in 2024 that allowed Trump to get back into office. So a lot of people are frustrated with the Democratic Party. I think that once we have a political competition and nominee in 2028 emerges, that frustration with the party will be a thing of the past, and it'll be about who's got the vision for the future and who taps into the public sentiment in the most effective way.
1: Well, just in closing, Ira, given that Trump is deteriorating mentally and physically, he's not a well person mentally and physically, is it possible that J.D. Vance could be the president before we know it? And that would obviously please Peter Thiel.
0: I'm not able to speculate on that, Ian. I mean, I never really focus on Trump's health and deterioration, because that suggests that the presidency was somehow more acceptable at some other point. I mean, as far as I can see, the first presidency was terrible for the country, and the second one is vastly worse. So I don't speculate on much of the on his health or anything like that. I'm focused on the damage. I will say that I don't believe that anyone by 2028, I don't believe that anyone closely associated with Trump would be president or get elected president again. Not going to happen. The challenge for somebody like Marco Rubio is, you know, can he somehow be Trump's Secretary of State and National Security Advisor and still have enough of an independent standing that he could be president or be elected president? And one thing I've learned about politics in the 21st century, it's hard to predict what's going to happen.
1: Well, Ira Shapiro, I thank you very much for joining us here, and I appreciate the work that you're doing with both this new book, Betrayed, America Didn't Vote for This, and the Common Sense Coalition.
0: And I will say, and I urge people to read the book. It's we tried to make it short, like Thomas Paine's historic pamphlet, although with more footnotes, but also priced it very low because we're trying to get readership. We're not trying to make money on it. So please read the book and join the effort.
1: And again, I've been speaking with Ira Shapiro, who's a lawyer, longtime senior Senate staffer, and a former U.S. trade official. He spent 12 years in the United States Senate as counsel to the majority leader and in other senior positions where he played an important role in implementing the Foreign Intelligence Surveillance Act and the Senate Code of Ethics. He's the author of a trilogy of narrative histories about the Senate, starting with The Last Great Senate, Courage and Statesmanship in Times of Crisis, which was nominated for a Pulitzer Prize. And he's the co-editor of the new book just out, Betrayed, America Didn't Vote for This. And this has been Background Briefing. I'm Ian Masters, and I'd like to thank producers Graham Fitzgibbon and Asher Price. And if you've missed any of today's program and would like to explore our vast archives, you can visit us at backgroundbriefing.org, where we'll include extended interviews searchable by topic and have made it easy for you to sign up for the daily email updates that provide links to resources, articles, and books discussed on the program. 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Bye for now.

0: Everybody, Brian Kehoe from the Duo de Twang. I put the ooh in duo. And you're tuned to WOOL Black Sheep Radio in Bellows Falls, Vermont.
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0: Hi, this is Arnie Arneson, and this is the Wednesday edition of The Attitude with Arnie Arneson and producers Dave Scott and Stephanie Collins. You know the drill. We're recording on a very warm Tuesday morning in Concord, New Hampshire. So Lynn Ekdahl, one of our favorite political poets, would be one of our only political poets who sends me stuff all the time, just sent me a new poem. It's entitled, The Right Wing's Woke. Okay. I've wondered what they meant by woke, that word that makes the hard right choke, that thing they promised they'd excise. Well, now they're woke, I recognize. Their court supreme has made it clear that voting rights we once held dear no longer can the law invoke, because for them, these rights are woke. This holds especially true in states where whites supreme control the fates. With gerrymanders, they make clear no blacks should at the polls appear. So blacks are woke, oh, and women too. So Hegseth says and makes it true, no blacks or women he'll promote. On straight white men, the Maggins dote. And then she goes on, all expert folks are also woke. Seems crazy, but it's not a joke. Science, intel, health worldwide are on the big time losing side. That's hate's not new. It's been there lurking toward white supremacy, always working. So up the hill, the rest of us must push the rock like Sisyphus. Anyway, so that's her poem dedicated to what is woke, and now we know. And but before I toss to my first guest, I'm on like a poetry streak. So I go to The Nation magazine, and Calvin Trillin, who hasn't been writing very much recently, wrote a very short pithy poem, because that's what he's known for, and it's entitled, The $250 Bill. And here's what he writes. Trump wants his picture everywhere, like any other boaster. Some think that where it does belong is on a wanted poster. So as I was doing this, you guys, and I'm looking at the woke, and then I'm looking at Calvin Trillin, I decided that I would go on Blue Sky as well as on Facebook. And I decided that I have to like change the subject from the $250 bill to start asking the question, so where's my Harriet Tubman $20 bill? All right, that's what I want. And someone said that they're now beginning to sort of figure out how do you sort of make mention of Trump and bills. And they're like, are looking for these little stickers that you can stick on $20 bills that say F Trump. I would rather actually get a face of Harriet Tubman and put that sticker on $20 bills. You're talking a face on a bill, let's put Harriet. That'll really drive them nuts. All right, so I go to ProPublica all the time. And I saw this article, and at first I was like, so why are they writing this, was my first question. And then as I was reading it, with this rise of embrace of evangelical Christianity, that's really what it is. And I'm going to point to Pete Hegseth and the approved churches and the non-approved churches. Like if you're a Mormon, you're not approved and you're not Christian. And if you're Unitarian, God help you. Anyway, but as I was reading this story, and it's a story about a specific sort of sect within the Lutheran faith, it kind of reminded me of the Catholic Church. And for those of you who know, I live in New Hampshire, and really one of the big stories that busted the Catholic Church and what happened with the pedophile cases took place in southern New Hampshire and Massachusetts. So this was a story that was sort of near and dear to my heart because I heard it all the time from the very beginning. Under the sort of headline, Forgive and Forget, in this church, child sexual abuse has gone unchecked for so long that it spans generations. Joining me right now from ProPublica is Jeremy Kohler, a St. Louis-based reporter covering Missouri and the Midwest. He covers issues that matter to Missouri and the Midwest, including politics, crime, abortion, and reproductive rights, policing, and incarceration. He examines cultural and political shifts that are unfolding in a traditionally conservative state, focusing on policies, conflicts, and powers, struggle shaping daily life in a region that is often overlooked. So, as I'm looking at the story, not only do I go back to the Catholic Church, but I want to like focus on three words, child sexual abuse. And what does that remind me of? Epstein. All right. So we are at a moment where the acknowledgement, the recognition, the just the incredible effects of child sexual abuse is something that's actually front and center for a lot of us. But I guess as I was reading this piece about this old apostolic Lutheran church, I was trying to figure out, like, why did you zone in on them? It's not like it isn't everywhere. But at the same time, I was reading it going, oh my God, them too. And yet at the same time, there seems to be an interesting twist to how they approach child abuse. And so as a result of that twist, I thought, well, now's the time to have the conversation. So welcome to the program, Jeremy, and thank you so much for doing this.
1: Well, thanks for having me on, Arnie.
0: You're welcome. So you mentioned to me before we came on the air, you must have seen the story in November, you know, that sort of preceded this story. And I broke it to you and I went, oh, damn, Jeremy, I did not. So take me back to November, because the question I had asked you is like, why the hell are you doing this story? Not that there isn't a lot of abuse everywhere, but I did miss the November story. So set it up for us as we hear what happened then and why this follow-up.
1: Surely. The story started with my colleague Jessica Lessenhop at ProPublica and Andy Mannix, who was then a reporter at the Minnesota Star Tribune. They learned about a case in Duluth, Minnesota, in which a man had been accused of multiple sexual assaults against children who were members of his church. And the prosecutors in that case learned that that members of the pastors of the church and other members of the church knew that this abuse was taking place, but instead of calling the authorities, they were having the victims attend these forgiveness sessions with their abuser. And ultimately, this comes back to a tenet of their faith that once your sin has been forgiven, it's never to be spoken of again. To anyone, to the authorities, to Child Protective Services, and whoever then raises the sin again, the sin is theirs to carry. And so it's sort of a structural silence, silencing of victims.
0: And it sounds a little bit like a bait and switch in the sense that you're asked to forgive. And of course, these are children. I mean, let's be honest here. Like, do they even understand what that means? But then as they get older or as they begin to understand what happened, what they have forgiven is so toxic that instead of them being able to report it, they're being told you can't because you forgave it. And if you report it, you are now the sinner. Is that correct?
1: Yeah. And then it destroys their lives. You know, it's impossible to process. It's impossible to move forward from. But this the story that Jessica and Andy published in November really focused on this one case, this one abuser in this one church, Duluth. They were at the time gathering string for a story that we ultimately published. But this church has dozens of congregations all over the northern United States and in Canada. It's called the Old Apostolic Lutheran Church. It's a branch of Lestadianism, which is rooted in northern Scandinavia in the 1800s. And these same types of incidents were happening all over this church, where instead of abuse cases being reported to the authorities, the victims were called into these forgiveness sessions and then ultimately the abuser would escape justice. And what happened at ProPublica, Jessica ended up being hired to be our new podcast host, which I hope you're listening to, Paper Trail.
0: Okay.
1: So she moved from Minnesota to New York, and Andy, the reporter at the Star Tribune who worked on the story with her, was hired by ProPublica, and he's my new colleague. And then I took over to work on the story with Andy, the national story, which we published. And so we really what we showed was this was an issue at churches all over the United States, and that because of this culture of silencing victims, these this abuse was just something that was passed on from generation to generation. So you had grandmothers, mothers, and children who were almost passing this on, you know, as like a curse from generation to generation. And it really became ingrained in this church community.
0: So Jeremy, I'm curious because I'm trying to figure out how the police and how we do oversight and a level of accountability that should happen when this is thematic within the tenets of the church. This is how they interpret faith. All right. Forgive and forget. That's how you begin. Forgive and forget. But if that's what they embrace, how is this not sort of threatening the separation of church and state, except what the church is doing is by the forgive and forget is that it's given a pass to abusers. So it's sort of like taking the abuser and making them part of the faith. In a lot of ways. So because there's the only accountability is you have to sit in the session, acknowledge that there was this abuse and then forgive. And then what you point out in your story is that, okay, that's with this child. And then the next kid gets abused. So you sit down with the next kid and then you have this other session and then the next kid. I mean, some of these guys abused not once, not twice, but 17, 18, 20 times. And did they have like 20 sessions and then 20, like, you know, forgiveness sessions? And didn't any of the ministers realize that the forgiveness wasn't really working? All it was doing was giving them a license to do it again with no accountability.
1: Yeah, it certainly created a challenge for police and prosecutors in all these locations, because you have victims who are still part of this community and are going to face repercussions for speaking out and reporting their abuse and talking about their abuse, because they believe that if they speak about it, then they are going to own the sin and they're not going to be admitted to heaven. But it's also because these cases are, I think, partly because of our coverage, but prosecutors and police in multiple locations are talking to each other. The members of these churches are often have family members at all of the other congregations. These are, in many cases, huge families, you know, parents who had a dozen, 15 children. And they, you know, and so there are, you know, everyone at every congregation knows somebody at the other congregations or is related to them. And they move around, you know, they frequently move from Wyoming to Duluth to Washington State. Those are three areas that we focused on. And so the prosecutors and police in those areas have really begun to talk with each other sort of cross jurisdictionally, to try to make some of these cases. And I think that's something you'll see going forward. I wanted to answer a question that you had earlier too. Why was this a ProPublica story?
0: Yeah,
1: we you know, our mission statement is to expose betrayals of the public trust, abuses of power by institutions. A lot of times we focus on government and businesses, but faith is something that affects, you know, most people, this may not be the biggest church in the country. There's, you know, only tens of thousands of members of this particular faith, but this is something that, you know, can happen in any community. And so it was kind of a microcosm for
0: you had a larger story, problem. Right. No. I love this. And again, I mentioned Epstein and the Catholic Church. So think about this. In a way, they're very different stories, but they're very similar stories. And who are the most vulnerable but children? And the children in both situations, whether it's the religious story, like with the Catholic Church or with this Lutheran group, or whether it's Epstein, is that there's this level of faith in the people that are abusing you. You know, you're not only are you a child, but you're supposed to sort of treat the person that's doing this with a level of trust and a level of authority, and especially within a religious setting, it gets even more frightening, you know, because this is probably, you've always been told this is the most trusted situation, but as you point out, that if you actually report this, you won't get to heaven. So the consequences of reporting are what you have to bear. So not only do you bear the abuse and you have to live with the abuse, but then you know if you report the abuse, you now are damned to hell. And again, if this is the environment in which you have been raised, how frightening. And then the other piece of your story was that, you know, maybe only tens of thousands, but these are huge families and they move around. Again, what does this remind me of? The Catholic Church. Because we moved the pedophile priests around. All right? So it happened in one church and then it happened in another church. And they were in denial. They may have tried to cover it up. I mean, I think they knew what was wrong. There wasn't the same threat. But here, this is even more toxic in a lot of ways, Jeremy. Because not only is it known by everyone, the family, the church, the minister, but they have figured out a way to give the abuser a pass and to place blame on the young child. And that's what makes this story, even to some extent, that much more horrific. So because you did the November story and now the ProPublica story, I think what I'm hearing from you is that what you are doing is you are flagging people in those communities to now be more aware, to now be able to respond. If you see a child and you know that child has come from that community and you begin to see behaviors that make no sense or suggest that there's a problem, maybe you too can put together, you know, what is the root of the problem and how do you address it? Is that basically kind of how you see the sort of raison d'etre for the ProPublica story?
1: Yeah, I think so. And also sort of the frustrating thing about this church and what sort of sets it apart from the Catholic Church is there's not really a hierarchy. Yeah. It's not, you know, the Catholic Church is really organized almost like a government. It's, you know, the individual parishes are, you know, part of a diocese, and the diocese report to the, you know, to the Vatican. This is a lot more sort of deregulated,
0: diffuse. Yes.
1: And the church, the congregations are all largely independent. But one thing we were able to do, we're always looking for, you know, how to hold institutions accountable.
0: Right.
1: And what we found is, there is one group of people that these congregations really look to sort of for spiritual guidance. They look back to this one congregation in northern Sweden, what's considered the mother congregation. And this church sends missionaries to the United States and Canada to visit all of the churches during the summer. And there's a calendar that we received that showed the schedule. They're gonna visit all these churches. And so we asked them, corresponded with them in Swedish and in English, how are you going to deal with this problem? What message do you have? And while the Swedish missionaries and members of the American churches tried to say that they didn't think this was a pattern, there is evidence that they are talking. We heard from many congregants that recently the sermons have talked about the importance of reporting abuse to the authorities. I think it's a little early to say whether this is lip service, but we do think that there is some impact coming from our reporting that that the messaging is changing, and that, you know, some of, you know, the you know, the idea that you have to follow the law and protect children might become an idea that takes precedence over just the simple doctrine of
0: And perhaps your search for accountability also means we're watching you. And so for the first, and so again, you told me that the story starts in November, okay? And it starts with this church in Duluth, okay? And then the story suddenly, you begin to realize, wait a minute, this isn't just this church. This is kind of like sewn into the fabric of how this church approaches this kind of abuse. And again, with the vulnerability that you saw happening in Duluth, you began to say, wait a minute, is it happening in other churches? Okay, you know? And all of a sudden, yes, because guess what? Forgive and forget is a license to do abuse, you know, because if someone is an abuser, they don't just abuse once, Jeremy. You know that and I know that. Look at Epstein, you know, did he do it once? I don't think so. He likes little girls, all right? So I want people to see the Epstein story, and that's a story of power, but this is a story of faith. And the powerful were given a pass, and because these people are doing it under the umbrella of faith, they're gonna be given a pass? No. Okay. And I think that that's where I want to connect these two stories, because I think it's really important. I guess the challenge I have is that it seems like it's so woven into the doctrine and the understanding of this faith. How do you cut it out? Do you know what I mean? It's really definitional in who they are. They really do believe in forgiveness. I believe in forgiveness too, but is there a way for them to understand forgiveness doesn't mean that they still need to be held accountable? You know, it's like people that go to, you know, a murderer's trial and they say, I forgive you, but, you know, but then they say goodbye as they go to prison for the rest of their lives. I mean, can they fit the two together, I guess is the question.
1: I think we'll have to see. I think that there are members of the church that are hoping that the church can change. These people want to stay with the church because they believe it. They believe in the doctrine, and they believe that it's a community and it's a family, and it's the only thing they've ever known, and they don't want to leave it. But they want it to be better. There was a woman that I interviewed in the story. Her husband was recently charged with abusing their 14-year-old daughter. It happened for years, and it actually happened in Duluth, and it happened in Washington State.
0: Okay.
1: And the mom, she's very aware that the elders are coming from Sweden, and she wants them to really hammer home with the pastors in the American churches that, you know, they need to take a more proactive stance toward reporting sexual abuse. And so this is a member who is going to stay with the church. She says because she wants to go to heaven. The members of this faith believe that they are the only people who are going to heaven.
0: That's really important. Now say that again, because I want people to understand that part of the reason why they cling to this church is because this church, part of what they suggest is the only people that will get to heaven are people that come through this church. So this is their pathway to salvation, and yet they're not given an alternative. Am I correct?
1: Right.
0: Yeah.
1: And I think, you know, there's evidence that the people in the church want something better. You know, they want a culture where crimes are reported to law enforcement, okay, and that their families can be safe.
0: Did Epstein come up at all in any of these conversations? Did they see what they were learning about these young children and these young women and the abuse of people with power and whatever, and the repetition that Epstein was able to sort of, you know, one child after another child? Did they begin to realize, I don't want that to be part of my faith? So that the connection from what they're seeing on TV and all the hoopla and whatever, I know it feels political and powerful, but in a lot of ways, it's just kind of a variation on a theme. You know that, Jeremy?
1: Yeah, I struggle to think of where we talked about Jeffrey Epstein with any of the people we talked to. But it certainly is an idea. You know, the idea that power and silence can perpetuate abuse and trauma,
0: right,
1: is certainly something we're all thinking about right now. And,
0: absolutely,
1: I think it's definitely affects how people think about this.
0: So forgive me, but I got to read the end of your article. It's brilliant. It's an exclamation point. The Wyoming church isn't the only one to face accusations that it failed to report abuses. In southwestern Washington in 2017, a jury convicted church member Carsey Tika of raping a 9-year-old boy. But one woman who was a member of the church at the time said that years before he was charged, Tika had assaulted her stepchildren and the leaders had done nothing to stop him. Instead, Tika asked her family for forgiveness. After Tika was convicted at trial, a court-ordered psychiatrist wrote in a report that Tika had a history of offending 29 males, an allegation that Tika denied. In court, at his sentencing, Tika said his conscience was clear. He said he had already received the testimony of sins forgiven by one of God's disciples. Quote, "You clearly, by your statement here, are not remorseful," close quote, the judge remarked, before sentencing him to life in prison without parole. "You put the blame on everyone else." Now listen to this. Then Tika illustrated the central problem facing prosecutors and victims alike, a powerful religious culture that prioritizes spiritual absolution over secular justice, with his final defiant words. Ready, everyone? "My sins have been forgiven," Tika told the judge. "Have yours?" Oh, my freaking God. What an amazing moment. But you're absolutely right. That's exactly how the church operates. And because of that, that's why it's such a challenge for them. It's a very good article. Thank you so much for writing it, Jeremy. And at this moment, it sort of just once again reminds us about the vulnerability of children and our responsibility to them, our collective responsibility. Again, the title of the piece at ProPublica, which does lots of interesting things that nobody else like turns the page and takes a look at, and I think that's why I love them so much. The piece was entitled, "In This Church, Child Sexual Abuse Has Gone Unchecked for So Long That It Spans Generations," under the subtitle, "Forgive and Forget." Thank you, Jeremy.
1: Thank you, Arnie.
0: You're welcome. This, everyone, is the Wednesday edition of The Attitude. Stick around, folks. We'll be right back.
2: You're listening to the American Democracy Minute, keeping your government by and for the people. In our last report, we shared the U.S. Postal Service's plans for implementing President Trump's executive order for verifying the citizenship of mail-in voters. The flawed data on which the plan relies may result in election chaos and voters being disenfranchised. To start, the executive order has been challenged as unconstitutional under the Elections Clause and likely violates state and federal privacy statutes. If it's not blocked, the order would employ a state citizenship list with data from Social Security, immigration records, and importantly, the recently overhauled Systematic Alien Verification for Entitlements, or SAVE, database. The Trump administration had hoped to add state personal and voter information, such as driver's licenses and voting history, but only 15 states have complied, according to the Brennan Center for Justice. Election officials using the SAVE database to verify citizenship have encountered outdated information, which frequently flags citizens as non-citizens. A report by ProPublica and the Texas Tribune found 87 naturalized Texas citizens were flagged as non-citizens by the SAVE system. Other states experienced similar results. It's that flawed data that USPS would use when voters receive or mail a ballot, and it's not clear how many citizens could be blocked from voting. We've linked to more at AmericanDemocracyMinute.org. I'm Brian Beal.

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1: Top African referee Omar Artan was refused access to the United States and will miss the World Cup. All right? So let me read you a nugget from the story. A Somali referee who was set to become the first person from his country to officiate at a World Cup has been denied access to the U.S. and will not work at the tournament. FIFA confirmed that Omar Artan, quote, will be unable to train and officiate at the FIFA World Cup 2026, close quote, in a statement issued to the media on Monday. The governing body passed responsibility for the situation to the U.S. government, my middle fingers are up in stereo, saying that they were, quote, informed by authorities that Mr. Artan's status will not be changed at present, close quote. Quote, FIFA is not involved in host countries' immigration processes, including visa adjudications. In line with previous FIFA events, a host government ultimately determines who receives a visa and who is admitted into their country, close quote. Artan was refused entry to the U.S. at Miami International Airport this past weekend, despite allegedly having a valid travel visa. Somalia is one of several countries currently under a broad travel ban imposed by the Trump administration. And while the reasons behind any decision to deny Artan entry to the U.S. have not been made clear, representatives of the Somali government said the decision had, quote, undermine football's commitment to fair play, close quote. Somali officials calling for the footballing world to rally in support. Omar Artan is among Africa's most respected referees and deserves the support of the entire football community, said Salis Ardan Abshir, a senior advisor to Somali's Ministry of Youth and Sports and a former national team captain, in a statement he first shared with Agence France-Presse. So I don't know. I mean, I'm so angry about what happened at the Knicks game. People had to get there early. It became more difficult. He got more booed than anything else because everything's always about him. And as I said, he's managed to take the joy out of everything. And to a large extent, he's taken the joy out of the World Cup. He took a lot of the joy, despite the fact that people were going to enjoy themselves no matter what, at the Knicks game. And what else is he taking the joy out of? He's taking the joy out of the 250th celebration. What are we celebrating? Are we celebrating a fascist? Are we celebrating the loss of democracy? Are we celebrating a Congress that doesn't know what the word checks and balances means? Are we celebrating a Supreme Court that basically is embracing racism through the use of gerrymandering? Not only has he taken the joy out, but he's reminded us how precarious it is to hold on to things that we value. All right. So as I was reading that story about FIFA, it just broke my heart. But I'm not surprised. So we do a lot on this show about the climate crisis. All right. And it's here. I mean, let's not talk about something that's going to happen. And as many of you know, I believe the first house in the central business district of Concord, New Hampshire, to put 18 solar panels on her roof in 2009 on her 1890 Queen Anne Victorian. And everybody was furious with me. I was going to devalue the property. What was I doing? I had big fights with Public Service Company of New Hampshire that I was being selfish. That was 2009. Now, if you walk down my street on Rumford Street, you know what you see? You see a lot of solar panels, including solar panels on houses that had Trump signs on them. So I just want people to know that people began to not necessarily embrace the concept of the climate crisis, but they realized that maybe alternative energy could be a win-win. For some, the win was saving money. For others, the win was really contributing to the idea that we're in this together. And if we're going to address the climate crisis, we have to ask ourselves, what are we doing? What is our part? All right. So that's sort of the opening statement. And then I see a piece entitled, Solar, Wind, and EVs Have Knocked Out a Doomsday Climate Scenario. I'm going, wait a minute, are you sure? Explosive growth in clean technologies has pushed an old coal-heavy scenario out of the realm of plausibility, according to a recent study, but there's more work to be done. Joining us right now is Dana Nucci.

0: Citelli. He's an environmental scientist and a climate journalist with a master's degree in physics. He's written about the climate change since 2010 for Skeptical Science, for The Guardian, and since 2018 for Yale Climate Connections. He wrote a book in 2015 that was entitled Climatology versus Pseudoscience. Oh my God, we're living that one again. So, Dana, let me welcome you back to the program. And I want to be excited about your headline, but I almost fear your headline because I don't want people to take the foot off the gas. And while I'm going to sort of trust some of this study, I'm also reading about the fact that, you know, we're learning what's being released as because of the melting glacier caps, and there's, you know, all the carbon that's being released. And then I'm seeing what's happening as a result of all the fires and what's how that's doing damage to the climate. So as we're looking at these recent studies, and then I'm looking at AI needing so much energy, needing so much water, I keep trying to figure out, can the studies keep up with all the change that is happening that's ultimately going to impact what is the result of the climate crisis? Because I feel like it's tweaking it, but not in a good way, in a very negative way. So with that fear, Dana, hold my hand and walk me through your piece about solar, wind, and EVs have knocked out a doomsday climate scenario. Welcome back to the program.
1: Sure. Thanks for having me again, Arnie. Happy to be with you. Just a little correction to what you said. I'm okay with us taking our foot off the gas, but maybe just not the EV accelerator. We can press our foot on the EV accelerator a little
0: more. Okay.
1: Yes. I mean, the idea here is that, you know, every so often there will be like an intergovernmental panel on climate change report, these really big reports that all the top climate scientists around the world come together and, you know, assess the latest and greatest climate science in a giant report. And so, but when they're doing their climate modeling scenarios, the climate modelers want to be using similar scenarios so that when they're doing different modeling runs, they can be comparable with each other. And so they put together these scenarios like best case, worst case, and middle cases. So they're all using the same scenarios.
0: Okay.
1: And so 20 years ago, they did a bunch of these. They were called the Representative Concentration Pathways, the RCPs. And so they had a best case, a worst case, and a bunch of middle cases.
0: Okay.
1: And then just now, like they're doing, they're ramping up to do the next generation, the next series of IPCC reports. And so they said, well, it's been 20 years. We have to do a new set of scenarios to like update where we're at and what's realistic. And so they just, you know, there was a bunch of scientists that just published this paper with these new scenarios. And they said, we want to use these new scenarios for our modeling going forward that are more realistic based on where we're at today. And so if you look at the worst case scenarios from 20 years ago, 2007 versus today, the worst case scenario from 2007, it had huge coal increase consumption around the world, like close to a tenfold increase by 2100. And so they looked at that again. They looked at the progress we've made over the past 20 years, and they said, well, that scenario is just no longer realistic. We've made some progress in deploying clean technologies, solar panels, wind turbines, batteries, and so on and so forth. And so it's clear, like, by 2100, we're not going to be burning 10 times more coal. In fact, at this point, we've already reached peak coal globally, and coal use is starting to
0: decline. So they were in a lot of ways, what I'm hearing from you is that coal was like their litmus test. So are we still embracing coal? Is coal going to the back of the bus? You know, all those kinds of things. And you're actually seeing it in places like China that was a huge consumer of coal. And one of my friends said the way they always knew what was going on was they would see these piles of coal, okay? And they would watch the piles either go down or stay high. And so what they're beginning to see now is because they've so embraced, you know, the EV concept and looking for alternatives, they're not seeing, they are still using coal, but they're not using it to the same extent that they were using it maybe a decade ago. So I guess I use China as my litmus test for what's happening with the coal future.
1: Mm-hmm. Yeah, I mean, coal is one example. It's a big one because it's like the big emissions fossil fuel. And so that scenario envisioned lots of coal use. It also envisioned like a slow improvement in our energy efficiency technologies, which energy efficiency globally has been improving faster than that worst case scenario. And envisioned like a very big population growth by 2100 and things like that. And so if you put it all together, it envisions like really, really large greenhouse gas emissions increase by 2100 in this scenario.
0: Okay.
1: And so
0: they looked at coal and they said, okay, coal is not, that's not going to be the issue. Did they look at things like population growth? Is that also going to be an impactor? Because I'm looking at, for example, in the United States, no one's having babies. I'm looking in Europe, no one's having babies. I'm looking in China, where they're begging them to have babies and they're not having babies. So I'm just wondering, what's happening with the population part of that scenario? Are we really seeing a flattening of that as a result of everything from decisions not to have children, and also what's happening as a result of things like pandemics and what's happening with USAID and who's dying with Ebola? And I'm just kind of wondering how they look at population in this study.
1: Yeah, and I mean, again, these are like worst case scenarios. They're saying like, if everything goes in the wrong direction, if we burn lots more coal, if we have tons more people in 2100, if we're not increasing energy efficiency, in that worst case where everything goes wrong, then what is the increase
0: in
1: global warming?
0: Right.
1: And so now, yeah, at this point, like population is still increasing globally, but it's not increasing like in on track with that worst case scenario anymore. And that's not so realistic. And so now the new worst case scenario, it's not so much of a increase in fossil fuels. It's not so much of an increase in population. And so on and so forth.
0: Well, you mentioned in the article, again, did they factor in Trump? And the reason I ask that is that Trump is it's a split screen story. Because in the United States, you know, what does he want? He wants to pay people $500 to have another baby. Like, has he ever had children? Anyway, and he wants to dismantle energy efficiency. He supports beautiful, beautiful coal. Oh, my God. He wants to make it almost impossible for wind turbines to sort of, you know, be off the coast. I mean, he's doing everything that is the opposite of what needs to be done. But what I mentioned to you is, in a lot of ways, I'm grateful that he's there. And the reason I'm grateful is that not only is he trying to screw over, you know, the ability to actually address the climate crisis and, you know, calls it a hoax, but what he's doing with the war in Iran is getting the world to realize that we have a crazy man who's in power, who does things with no understanding of the consequences. And as a result, whether it's your concern about fertilizer, whether it's your concern about jet fuel, whether it's your concern about oil or gas or whatever, he is now making it so difficult for people to be able to access those things that the idea of not being dependent on a president, on Iran, on the Strait of Hormuz, or any of those things means all of a sudden alternative energy is such a freaking gift. Because he doesn't control the sun, at least the last time I checked. He doesn't control the wind, at least the last time I checked. And geothermal, okay? And when it comes to fertilizer, suddenly people are looking at alternatives to fertilizer that's not dependent on petroleum products. I mean, to a large extent, he's actually been a motivator, even as he's trying to sort of put us back into like the 1920s.
1: Mm-hmm. Yeah, so about Trump, I'd say three quick things.
0: Okay.
1: One is that when you're talking about like global warming by 2100 and global emissions by 2100, you know, Trump is like an 8-year blip in the United States, which is like 10 to 12% of global emissions. So like we as Americans think Trump is this huge thing, but like in terms of like the historical global perspective, he's a little bit of a blip. And secondly, like even despite what the Trump administration is doing, U.S. emissions are still going down and projected to continue going down because of various policies that we passed and just the fact that clean energy technologies are getting cheaper and so they're getting deployed very quickly. And then third is, as you said, the Iran war has caused oil and gas prices to surge. And so countries around the world are saying, you know, hey, it's a huge liability for us to rely on importing fossil fuels when like one head of state with a very powerful military can make a decision to launch a war that causes global fossil fuel prices to spike. And so maybe we should do something to improve our domestic energy security. And the easiest way to do that is to deploy a bunch of cheap solar panels and wind turbines and batteries that then we can get exactly our own energy supplies from sunshine, from the wind, and kind of, you know, brace ourselves against these
0: You know what this is? I call it all the time, and I say it all. It's the democratization of energy. It's a democratization. I want people to learn this term, okay? Because that's what I love. And the way I married, my second husband was a libertarian. And he said, well, when it comes to, you know, energy, Arnie, you're actually a libertarian. I said, I am. I don't want to be dependent on the electric company. I don't want to be dependent on the gas company. I don't want to be dependent on the Middle East. I mean, the only thing I want to worry about is whether it's overcast, okay? That's about the only thing I want to worry about. And what I'm so excited about is I'm looking at one of the graphs in your article, Dana, and it's about EV sales rising everywhere except the US. And of course, in China, it's off the charts. I mean, it's just insane from 2020 to 2025. Then you see Europe, and that's beginning to do the glide path up. And then you're seeing the rest of the world doing the glide path up. And us, we're going down, all right? But I think that is going to change, and again, because of what he's doing. And it's interesting. I mentioned to you before that I saw two stories about vehicles that got me so excited. One was a story about Ford. And Ford is going to be developing this very inexpensive, and $30,000 is inexpensive in this world right now, but a $30,000 Ford pickup electric vehicle, all right? And I was reading Car and Driver, and they're trying to figure out what it's going to look like, but they've been doing it under wraps. It's like they're almost afraid to talk about it because of Trump, okay? Because it takes on political sort of consequences. But I don't know how to break it to you, but if I'm living in the Midwest, or if I'm living in California, I would want to celebrate this truck. And I've already put my name on a list to like buy the first one that comes off. Hopefully it works. So I see at this moment, it doesn't, even though they may be afraid of what Donald Trump is doing because of this push against EVs, he's actually elevated the conversation now more than anything, Dana, you and I could have ever done. So to a large extent, it's a gift. And then I told you the story about the little tiny Mexican EV, totally made in Mexico, okay? And sitting down, everyone, guess how much it costs? $9,000. I mean, whoa! It's like unbelievable, but you know, it can only get maybe, I don't know, 60 or 70 miles on a charge, and it only gets to go about 30 or 40 miles an hour. But as I mentioned to you, if you live in a city, that's like, it's better than an Uber. I mean, you know, it's cheaper in the long run. And so between what Mexico is doing and what you're seeing happening in with Ford, and then of course China, which we're not allowed to import, I mean, whether Donald Trump likes it or not, he's convinced us that that's really the way we want to go. And I think that that may be what is so exciting about this study, is that it's showing us that there is a way to success.
1: Mm-hmm. Yeah, and right now with surging gasoline prices, everybody's trying to find some kind of alternative all around the world.
0: Yes.
1: The reason the U.S. is lagging behind is because the sticker price of EVs is relatively expensive in the U.S. because, for one thing, we got rid of the tax credits from the Inflation Reduction Act for EVs, the Republican Congress and president did. So that's caused EV sales in the U.S. to go down a little bit this year. And we also, as you mentioned, don't import Chinese EVs, and the Chinese EV market is just, you know, it's crushing everybody because they've got, you know, really affordable, really advanced EVs over there, which is why over half of new car sales in China are electric right now. Like, everybody in China wants to buy an electric car because they're cheaper and they're better in pretty much every way, and then you don't have to rely on these unstable gasoline prices. And then they're exporting tons of those affordable advanced EVs to other countries and other regions like Southeast Asia, seeing a huge surge. Latin America is seeing a huge surge. Even God. Europe is starting to get more.
0: Oh.
1: Canada's about to get some Chinese EVs. And so at some point they'll enter the US market, but we're very protectionist of our American auto companies.
0: Yeah, we're stupid. Anyway, but as I'm listening to you, so I'm looking at this, and they were talking about energy producers the other day. And you know, I'm thinking, okay, Iran, UAE, Saudi Arabia. No, no, they were talking about China. That China now is exporting more energy than any other country. I'm like, what? But they were talking, they were exporting solar panels. Mm-hmm. They were exporting wind turbines. So understand, the definition of energy has changed. The definition of exporting energy has changed. I love it. And then what you have, especially in places like Africa and some of the more rural third world countries, they now get to pole vault over what we have. You know, we have old infrastructure. We have old dependence on highways. We have old dependence on oil and gas. We have gas stations. They don't have that, but they're not going to need that, because if they can put a solar panel on their hut and they can buy an inexpensive Mexican vehicle or the one from China, guess what? They don't need to worry about the local gas station because they don't need to have one. So I think in a lot of ways, we're wedded to the past. And Donald Trump is only reinforcing the past, but the past is not only expensive, it adds to the climate crisis. And I guess the real challenge I have as I'm reading this story that you wrote, Dana, is that how do we dismantle the past? Because, you know, so many people are wedded into our love affair with a car. We don't have the same love affair with public transportation. You know, the idea of the gas station. How do you get people to make the change as quickly as we need to make it? Because it's not only a climate crisis problem, it's now even enhancing the affordability issue.
1: Yeah, and I mean, you need to do that with policies like, you know, doing things to accelerate EV adoption. Like, in theory, you could put a price on carbon pollution, which most countries around the world have done. Right. Basically, every developed country except for the United States has a price on carbon pollution, which then helps accelerate the transition. I'd also add that, like, the big winner of the Iran war is probably China, because now, again, everybody is importing all these clean technologies like solar panels, wind turbines, EVs, which China recognized that that is where the global economy is going and began to dominate the manufacturing of those clean technologies. And so now China is reaping the benefits of everybody recognizing the importance of accelerating this transition away from fossil fuels. And, you know, that's unfortunate for the United States because, you know, our car industry is not transition to EVs fast enough, and, you know, we are relying too much on fossil fuel exports and instead of clean energy exports. And so China's kind of reaping the benefits and accelerating. They're become like the new geopolitical dominant. You
0: know, and so I was reading about IKEA the other day, and mm-hmm. IKEA now produces more energy than they use. Okay, IKEA has, I love those Swedes. Anyway, so not only do they do that, you know, so they don't only make cheap furniture, but now they're turning out to actually be an energy producer, IKEA. But the other thing is that the biggest fight I've always had is that people resent the fact that Arnie can get some sort of a assistance in putting solar panels on the house she owns. But most people may no longer own a home. They may rent, okay? And so the question is, what is the benefit for renters? And the other thing that I'm going to mention, I'm going to go back to IKEA, I'm going to go back to China, is that they are figuring out how to put solar panels on balconies, all right? Mm-hmm. How to put solar panels in rental units. So, for example, if you live in New York City, you might have a fire escape in the back. Is there a way for you to access this? And what is so exciting about what IKEA is doing and what China is developing is you don't need to hire an electrician to put the solar panels, and it might not be able to, like, equip everything, but if it cuts your AC bill down by half, you love it. You love it. And also, if there's ever a hurricane and suddenly you lose your energy source, which we've seen with some of the big hurricanes, well, guess what? If you happen to have a solar panel, you might be able to at least be able to maintain some level of energy stability in your apartment. So I think, again, the universality of making alternative energy available to everyone is the best gift, because it then allows everyone to buy in. Because you suddenly see that even as a renter, there's a savings for you. And it doesn't mean you have to buy into the climate crisis, which you should, but more importantly, you get to buy into the savings.
1: Yeah, balcony solar is a really cool advancement, because a lot of the costs associated with rooftop solar is, like, they call them soft costs. It's like the labor, the permitting,
0: right?
1: The installation, like all those things. And if you just get a balcony solar system and put it on your balcony and plug it in, you're kind of bypassing all of those permitting and labor and advertising.
0: And you get to take it with you when you get kicked out of your apartment. I want people to be excited about this, because it is so exciting. Do you know what I mean? And it's the democracy. Democratization of energy. You own it, okay? I hope they don't have a right to repair issue with solar panels, because I'll really be pissed off. But again, as I'm thinking about all these things, it really does open it up for so many folks. And I think that ultimately is the buy-in. And we have to begin to figure out how do we encourage people to see that it's plausible for you. And then last but not least, I used to do a show for about 2 years about batteries, okay? Every month I would do a show about batteries. And one of the exciting things, too, about EVs is one of the most expensive things in an EV is the battery. And yet the battery has to be at optimal use in order to be used in an electric vehicle. But at some point in time, it doesn't work at 100% capacity. It maybe it's dropped down to 90 or 80%, and then it's not as useful for an EV. What the hell do you do? And people are going, oh, they're so toxic, whatever. I said, no, you put it in my basement. Mm-hmm. Because it turns out that you can also use EVs as a way of storing the energy from your solar panels. So I get to say to Elon Musk, screw you. I don't need your battery pack. I get to use an old EV battery, which is another reason why you want to see more and more EVs come online, because as they do, we get to recycle and repurpose their batteries, but they have to have used them for a number of years in order for them to want to dispose of that battery. But it's a wonderful cycle, Dana, and it's a cycle that means everyone see a piece of it that they can actually benefit from.
1: Yeah, I mean, EV battery technology is improving really fast, so the batteries are lasting longer and longer. But yeah, then at the end of their life, like, they still have like 80% of their capacity. If you can use them for other purposes, like storing energy from the grid or from your house, then it's a kind of a win-win situation there.
0: Oh God, I want to be in every elementary school and just be so excited, because I see this as both an answer to the climate crisis, but also an ability to talk about self-reliance. Mm-hmm. And I think that's the other thing. And this is such good. There's such a libertarian streak in America. Let's play that angle as opposed to some of the other angles. Solar, wind, and EVs have knocked out a doomsday climate scenario. Explosive growth in clean technologies has pushed an old coal-heavy scenario out of the realm of plausibility, according to a recent study. But there's more work to be done. Dana Nutricelli is writing for Yale Climate Connections. Thank you so much for joining me.
1: Thanks, Ernie.
0: You're welcome. All right, take care, everyone. We will schmooze tomorrow. Ciao.

0: This is Joe Cabral from the Iguanas. You're tuned to WOOL Black Sheep Radio, Bellows Falls, Vermont.
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3: This archival recording is part of a tribute to Michael Parenti, the internationally known political scientist, historian, and activist. TUC Radio, Time of Useful Consciousness. Michael Parenti, Capitalism's Apocalypse. Why the rich can't save anyone, not even themselves. Parenti gave this talk on August 23, 2008, in Oakland, California. He predicted the financial crisis that began only weeks later when he said that giant corporate capitalism, by its very nature, is an apocalyptic system. When left to its own devices and unregulated, the built-in elements of ever-increased growth may well bring the whole system down, Parenti said. And he described the growing national debt not as a tragic mistake, but as a means to shift ever more money from the taxpayers to the financial institutions. The speech that you are about to hear is an analysis of the many structural flaws of a capitalist system that puts it on a permanent collision course with democracy. Here is Michael Parenti.
4: First off, I think we should notice that there's a close relationship between capitalism and democracy. It's an antagonistic relationship. Historically, capitalists have had a hard time dealing with democracy. They opposed, in this country, every democratic advance. The elimination of property qualifications for voting and for office holding, they oppose it with tooth and fang and claw and nail. They oppose the freedoms of an independent press and the strong dissident voices that emerge. They oppose mass demonstrations of dissent. They oppose the right to collective bargaining, the right to public education for all, which would be a basic condition for democracy, for citizenry. They opposed that. They fought against it for generations. They opposed the living wage and safe work conditions, which is a democratic condition. They opposed direct elections of office holders in many cases, even to today. Today, they oppose the direct election of the president. They're sticking with the Electoral College, which of course favors these small states, giving them a very loaded additional vote. And those small states usually go Republican, the red states. They opposed more equitable and more democratic modes of representation. They opposed proportional representation. They've gotten a good deal of proportional representation undone in Italy, getting rid of then the whole multi-party social democracy, and so you've got these two left-of-center, right-of-center parties, and it begins to resemble the American alignment in terms of how politics go. They oppose easy access to the ballot. Today, as you see, conservatives, staunch warriors of capitalism, are passing laws in states like Missouri which require proof of birth. There was that case of the one woman who was 85, 86, who had been voting for, you know, for half a century or more, and who now suddenly had to write to Mississippi to get her birth certificate, and there was no record of it. So she's being disfranchised by these laws. It is their goal to disfranchise, to limit, to constrict, to undermine, to dilute democracy, while keeping certain democratic forms, because those forms legitimate the system and they convince people that they're free and they're self-selecting in their rulers. So we should keep in mind that capitalists historically speaking, have had a near impossible time trying to act democratic. They often cannot even abide by their own constitution. I mean, it's their constitution. It's not all that democratic. It's full of all sorts of little rigs and snares and whatever else. So to defend their unfair privileges and exploitations, they must act unfairly, undemocratically, and unconstitutionally, using force and violence, deception and manipulation. You know, Eugene Victor Debs, the great American labor leader we know, socialist, he became aware of some of this when he was thrown in jail for struggling for the rights of working people. I mean, there he was, you know, if you ever been roughed up and thrown in jail, you have time in jail, you could feel the bruise or the cop hit me here, oh, he hit me here, oh, and so you're sitting there and you're feeling your aches and knocks. I speak from experience on two occasions. And it really gets you thinking about the democracy that you live in. You know, you say, Jesus, what a democracy. God, thank God for American democracy. Debs, thrown in jail for struggling for the rights of working people, he came to the conclusion that the state was not a neutral arbiter. That's funny. Well, here's a dispute between two private interests, capital and labor, the owners of this factory and the people who work in the factory. There's two private interests. Why does the state come down so heavily on the side of one particular private interest? Why does it come down on the side of capital at such a cost to labor and with such brutality? So Debs came to the realization, as just a regular trade union leader who was trying to organize unions to get people a little more pay, better pay and all that, Debs come to the conclusion that capitalism was not just an economic system, but it was a whole social order that rigged the rules in its favor. And with that realization, of course, he was transforming himself from a labor leader to a socialist leader. While still being a labor leader, they're not mutually exclusive, of course. Now, while uneasy with democracy, while fearful of democracy, the capitalist class and their spokespersons and such make a big play about claiming democracy as their invention. They claim to be its progenitors, even as they subvert it, not only at home, but abroad. In the last half century, the leading capitalist states have undermined, attacked, and destroyed political reform movements and revolutionary movements in countries throughout South America, Central America, Africa, the Middle East. And I'm talking about the Middle East, where we never think, oh, there's no democracy, and this phony president waged the war on Iraq to teach them democracy. Well, the Iraqis had a democratic revolution back in 1958, you know. It was a wonderful thing, broad-based coalition with all sorts of groups, and it was slowly undermined and destroyed through violence and assassination and everything else. The leader of the counter-revolutionary movement was a guy who was trained, equipped, advised, and backed by the CIA. His name was Saddam Hussein. You never hear about it. Whenever they talk about Saddam Hussein over the last 5 years, they always start like he was born in 2001 or something, you know. So they resist democratization not only at home, but abroad. The capitalist state has two core functions. The first is obviously to maintain and advance the interests of capital accumulation, to keep that whole process going. And that's the one we on the left usually focus on. There's another function, which nobody seems to talk about much. That's the function of protecting the capitalist system against the capitalists, saving capitalism from itself, because it is a self-devouring beast. It will eat everything in sight, and when there isn't anything else to eat, Well, sometimes there may be, but then there's this other juicy thing that it sees, it can't resist, its own tail, and it starts to devour its own tail. There's a number of Latin American countries where you had near meltdowns. Brazil, remember that? I think Chile for a while. I mean, the most notably one in the late 90s was Argentina, where the whole thing went. That was a failure of the capitalist state to rein in the capitalists. They will go and they will plunder and they will pillage their own, if they can make a quick profit. If I could get the entire money stream that's going into this auto factory and walk away with $80 million, what the hell do I want the auto factory for? What do I care about that? I'm not interested in seeing that you get cars or refrigerators or food or clothing. I'm not in that business. I'm in the business of making a profit. But, well, Argentina, it got so bad, you know what's happened since then. Workers started taking over these factories and businesses and refurbishing them and building them. Said, who needs the bosses? What did the boss ever do if we can just scrape together some capital and this and that? I remember talking to my friend Horacio, who's an Argentinian. I said, and these bosses are coming back then. He said, no, they're finished. They're out. Not true. They're coming back. Right now, they're coming back claiming their property rights. Sure, they got a profitable business all again. They want to take it all over again and milk it and plunder it for all it's worth. We saw the same thing happening in the U.S. Charles Keating, he built Lincoln Savings and Loans. He built it of $200 million. You see, that's what it's about. Why bother making refrigerators? You got to get the costs, materials, deal with labor, then you got to sell them, hope to make it back, realize your investment, isn't that? When you can just go and steal the money that's in there, just steal the money. He did, what did he get? 4 years in prison, Charles Keating did, for $200 million. I know a lot of people, don't raise your hand, who would do four years if they can walk out then with $200 million. I think he had to give back 30 million. They never seem to have, I don't know where I put it all. I mean, here, give you back something. But the point is, if everybody's behaving that way, the system as a system begins to collapse. So I, as the capitalist government, have to persuade you to not do that, you see. But if you've been doing that, you might even go to jail. Unless you're Vice President of the United States and President of the United States. And I do think probably that the difference between the Democrats and the Republicans is that the Democrats recognize this second function. At least more Democrats recognize it. But they have a little bit more of a sense of trying to hold off the beast from devouring itself. Well, why go way, way back to Ken Lay? We can look right today. We may be facing a meltdown, the subprime hustling, the international bank run on the dollar. I mean, there is now an enormous debt, and you can't live on debt. Eventually, the whole system can collapse. Think Oh, What a Wonderful Life. Think of Jimmy Stewart in the bank, you know. But instead of a little town, think of the whole world.
3: You're listening to the rebroadcast of a very contemporary-sounding talk by the author, lecturer, and activist, Michael Parenti. He spoke in August of 2008, predicting the financial crisis that began a few weeks later. Parenti had come to the reception of an art show in an Oakland, California gallery. It was a warm day, and the sounds of traffic on Broadway came in through the open windows. The title of his talk was Capitalism's Apocalypse: Why the Rich Can't Save Anyone, Not Even Themselves. That title went well with the theme of the exhibition of collages by me, Mariah Gallardon. That was Toasting the End of Capitalism. Martin Spencer Davis and I made an audio recording as well as a film on DVD. And here's an edition for the 2018 rebroadcast of this talk. In a moment, Parenti will quote the numbers for the national debt: $5 trillion under the Bush administration, and doubled that for 2008, when this talk was recorded. At the end of 2017, The national debt has been doubled again to 19.8 trillion. Parenti will explain now why the size of the national debt matters.
4: And besides that trade debt, we have a national debt. The national debt is the money that the government owes to citizenry, both Americans and foreigners. And that has grown. When George W. Bush took power, the national debt was $5 trillion. It's now, as of this January, it will be $10 trillion. He managed to double it. The conservatives have discovered that the national debt is a very wonderful way of dampening spending on human services. It's also a marvelous way of undermining the federal government's ability to perform any functions for us. And it's also a means of privatizing the federal budget. The greater chunk of this budget that goes to just servicing this debt, the less money you have for anything else. So what you're doing is every tax dollar you pay in, a larger and larger portion of it is simply being cut off and then put into the pockets of rich private creditors. So the government has for years now been borrowing money from the people they should be taxing, meanwhile cutting the taxes of those very same people so that they'll have even more money to borrow to the government. And all of this we pay for. We pay for that. That's the way the system goes. Now, giant corporate capitalism is, by its innate nature, its essence, an apocalyptic system. It is, when left purely to its own devices. The essence of capitalism is the transformation of living nature into commodities and commodities into dead capital, into just so many numbers in the book. So capitalism, while it's doing that, while it's transforming living nature into dead capital, is also foisting its diseconomies and toxicities upon the general public and the natural environment. I remember years ago in 1971, when I was teaching at the University of Vermont, I announced that the environmental movement is potentially subversive of capitalism. And I remember a couple of colleagues saying, you're getting carried away and don't, where are you going with that, and blah, blah, blah, that sort of thing. But I think it's true. And you know, by the way, it's not true that the corporate class has ignored the environmental problem. Quite the contrary. They have vehemently and strenuously attacked it. They've attacked the environmental movement, calling them tree huggers and eco-Gestapo and this and that and all sorts of names like that. But Debs, getting back to Debs sitting in his cell, Eugene Victor Debs is sitting there, and he remarks that the extent to which life in an advanced industrial capitalist state, the extent to which it was bearable or decent or survivable, depended on the humanizing effects of democratic struggle. He was saying, I now see that the extent to which we could even bear this thing and even help it inadvertently, helping it to survive, is by trying to ameliorate its worst abuses and make certain changes so that we can breathe and live and find a little space where we can be human, you see. So we create little patches of community while this colossus keeps going on us. So that democratic struggle is part of the class struggle. That's what those struggles are about. That's what Debs was doing. He was doing class struggle. He was doing democratic struggle. He ended up, when he got out of jail, getting thrown back into jail by that great believer of democracy, Woodrow Wilson, for opposing World War I and saying this is a war that the working people of Europe and of America have no interest in, it's not something we should be fighting, and all that sort of thing. He went back to jail for that one. So that class struggle and democratic struggle imposes restrictions, it forces some reforms and has restraints, but that's about it. Well, is capitalism a successful system? I mean, they've been crowing, you know, ever since 1991, too, with the overthrow of the Soviet Union. They've been crowing about capitalism is the successful system, is the system that delivers the goods. It's brought us all this good life. Is it a successful system? I would argue yes and no, depending upon where, what is your position in the social order. You tend to see social reality according to the position you occupy in the social structure. And not only tend to see, it's not just a perceptual thing, it's also a actual material reality. Let's start with the capitalist leaders, those who are both state leaders, those who are rich, among the richest up there in that top fraction of 1%. It's not the top 1 or 2%. It's about 0.04 of 1% really, really owns the lion's share, most of what's going on. And they're the ones who make these enormous, this enormous wealth. All right, George W. Bush is one of those people. And in August of 2008, which is still this month, the House Speaker, Nancy Pelosi, came out with a statement. It's about time she actually said something confrontational and partisan. She said, George Bush is a failure in all of his policies. He's just a failure. I disagree. I think George Bush is a smashing success in almost every area. This massive debt that he's built up, you know? This massive increase in military budget. His ventures abroad, war has been very good to George Bush, at least for a while it was. Now that did backfire a little in terms of the polls and all that. The massive shift in the tax burden, that's massively been shifted from that top group. The undoing of the real estate tax, which they called the death tax. Cutbacks and defunding of human services, including public education, environmental protections. He's been successful in all of that. He's not a total success. There's a couple of places he hasn't gotten through yet. Medicare and Social Security. So try, if you want to have a radical analysis and not just a liberal complaint, try to look at success the way the big money boys do. Capitalism is less than fully successful in countries like Norway, Finland, Denmark. Countries, you say, well, wait, they're very prosperous and all that. But capitalism is not interested in prosperity. It's interested in profits. Please don't confuse those two things. Okay, so that's where success lies. Indonesia, Nigeria, Colombia. That's the model. That is the success. That's the success they're looking for. Remember that. So capitalism makes a claim not only to democracy, but also to prosperity. But that's not true, as I've just been saying. The goal is private wealth for the few and public poverty for the many. To the extent that there is prosperity, it's because of, as Debs thought of it in prison, it's because of our struggle to create a minimum wage law, child labor law, Social Security, better wages and such. But their goal is the opposite. It's really to create poverty, because the poorer and hungrier you are, the harder you will work for less. I mean, why is it you won't work for 18 cents an hour or 14 cents an hour the way the Indonesians do? Is it because we Americans are just so much more self-respecting, we wouldn't consider it? No, it's because we're at a stage of historical struggle where we don't have to. But that goal is to get us back to 1900, because in 1900 we did work for pennies an hour. A half a century before the term was invented, the U.S. was a third world country. It had widespread underemployment. It had tuberculosis epidemics in some of the major cities and typhoid epidemics and the like. It had all sorts of desperation. No public health, no public education. Well, limited public education in some areas, only up to grade school and such. And that's what they're trying to get back to. Now, Let me just say that the reactionaries in the Republican Party have enjoyed over the last 30 years a remarkable success. Back in 1978, and I got the quote in an essay I wrote, which appeared in one of my books. The book is out of print now, Land of Idols. It was a group of plutocrats meeting and coming out and saying, this has got to stop. I mean, giving word to Jimmy Carter, who was president at the time, this has got to stop. I mean, where's it going to end? You guys have got this gain, that gain, this, that, the other thing. We're going to end up being a social democracy. I found it fascinating that he used the term. Fast forward 30 years, there was an article recently, an article I clipped from the New Yorker, dealing with the question that the GOP is having problems, which is they're getting a shortage of issues. They don't quite know where to attack anymore. And as one of them said, you know, we've achieved our goal, which was to prevent the United States from becoming a social democracy. He used the term again. These guys know what they're doing. They know what they're doing. This is not an analysis I'm superimposing on it. It's what they themselves think about and work on. And they have scripted, they have perfectly scripted and ideologized their approaches to things. So that's what we got to understand, the importance of ideology. And the fact is that their goal is to get us to Indonesia. Our goal at this historical stage, at least, is to get us to Denmark and then beyond. Yes. At least. Thank you so much for your kind attention.
3: 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This speech, Capitalism's Apocalypse, Why the Rich Can't Save Anyone, Not Even Themselves, was given only weeks before the financial crisis of 2008 began. Michael Parenti received his PhD in political science from Yale in 1962. His highly informative and entertaining books and talks have reached large audiences in North America and abroad. 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Parenti was recorded by Martin Spencer Davis in an Oakland, California art gallery on August 23rd, 2008. 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

0: Welcome to Between the Lines, presenting news and analysis of critical issues affecting our communities, the nation, and the world. I'm Scott Harris. This week we present Salon.com writer Sophia Tesfaye, who talks about her recent commentary titled Barry Weiss Brings Trumpism to 60 Minutes, raising the alarm about Trump-allied billionaires' threat to press freedom and democracy. Freddie Guevara and Liam Henry, who described their voyage with the Global Samud Flotilla to deliver humanitarian aid to the people of Gaza, which was violently intercepted by the Israeli military. And Christina Harvey, executive director of Stand Up America, who discusses her group's kick-out corruption tour to expose how corruption in Washington is driving up costs for everyday Americans. But first, we begin with a summary of some of the week's underreported news stories.
1: AAFS, Infrastructure and Energy, a little-known U.S. company with operations in Sarajevo, Bosnia, and Herzegovina in the former Yugoslavia, is close to securing a $1 billion contract to build and operate a pipeline across the Balkans. The proposed pipeline would transport natural gas shipped from the U.S. to replace supplies from Russia. The company, which has no experience building an energy project close to this scale, does have one special qualification: personal connections to Donald Trump. The company's representatives include Jesse Binal, a MAGA lawyer, and Joe Flynn, the brother of former Trump National Security Advisor Michael Flynn, who pled guilty to lying to the FBI and was later pardoned by Trump. Both men worked to overturn Trump's defeat in the 2020 presidential election. A Guardian investigation revealed how international relations are changing under the Trump presidency, which blurs the line between government policy and the enrichment of the ruling family and their allies. But the stakes are higher than simple corruption. U.S. intervention in the pipeline deal could empower ultra-nationalist Serbian politicians to undermine the peace deal that Washington brokered in 1995 to end the Bosnian War that killed 100,000 people, many who were Muslim civilians, massacred by Serb paramilitaries. The M23 rebel group that occupies much of the Eastern Democratic Republic of the Congo and controls critical rare earth minerals used in modern electronics, such as tin, tungsten, and tantalum, is seeking to make deals with Western governments and corporate investors. The political

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1: South Kivu Province. The Economist observes that while diplomatic talks have stalled, a military victory from one side or the other is unlikely. The longer the conflict goes on, the more likely it is that Eastern Congo will become a state within a state. In December, immigrants inside Boston's famed Faneuil Hall were pulled aside during a naturalization ceremony, moments before they were to take the oath to become American citizens. In the months since, immigrants, who were all vetted and screened, have waited in vain to reschedule their citizenship ceremony. Other green card holders around the country have also had their naturalization ceremonies canceled in recent months. Now, a group of 14 green card holders who were prevented from taking the citizenship oath are suing the Trump administration, charging that immigration officials are unlawfully delaying their naturalizations. After an Afghan citizen shot two National Guard members, one fatally in Washington, D.C. last year, the Trump regime suspended immigration decisions for citizens from what they describe as 39 high-risk countries subject to a full or partial travel ban. The plaintiff's lawyers argue that the delay violates federal immigration law, which requires the government to make a final decision on naturalization applications within 120 days. They maintain that the administration has also violated the Fifth Amendment by basing naturalization decisions on national origin. This week's news summary was compiled by Bob Nixon. For Between the Lines, I'm Anna Manzo.

0: CBS News, once considered the United States' preeminent news network, closely identified with iconic anchor Walter Cronkite, has over the past year been shattered by new corporate owners who are aggressively dismantling the news division to curry favor with Donald Trump, who labels media outlets critical of him as the enemy of the people. CBS parent company Paramount Global was acquired by Skydance Media in August 2025 in an $8 billion transaction brokered by Skydance founder and CEO David Ellison, backed by his father, Oracle founder billionaire Larry Ellison. As the Ellisons await federal regulatory approval for their proposed $111 billion merger bid for Warner Brothers Discovery that owns CNN, they hired Barry Weiss as CBS News editor-in-chief, who's implemented major editorial changes at CBS Evening News that's resulted in a loss of millions of viewers. More recently, Weiss, who has no TV or broadcast news experience, has begun demolishing the CBS award-winning weekly news magazine 60 Minutes, the nation's longest-running and most-watched news show. In recent weeks, she's fired key producers and correspondents, including Scott Pelley, who's worked at the show for 22 years. Your reporter spoke with Sophia Tesfaye, a senior writer at Salon.com, who talks about her recent commentary titled "Barry Weiss Brings Trumpism to 60 Minutes," raising the alarm about Trump-allied billionaires' takeover of many of the nation's media companies and the threat posed to press freedom and democracy.
1: The title of my analysis is that, you know, Barry Weiss brings Trumpism to 60 Minutes, and it's her management style, right, in that she has replaced veteran producers, and at CBS News writ large, she's brought in people who don't have experience, and that's something we've seen time and time again in the Trump administration, inexperienced people elevated to the top positions where they then do damage to the institutions. And I think that is where Barry Weiss is directing CBS News, starting with 60 Minutes. Starting with CBS Evening News, actually, to be frank, with Tony DeCoppel, but that's a different subject, kind of.
0: Yeah.
1: But yes.
0: Sophia, among other accusations, Scott.

0: Pelley says that the new CBS News editor, Barry Weiss, sent a note to 60 Minutes executive producer Tanya Simon, also now fired, asking that a report on the ICE agent murder of Renee Good and Alex Preddy in Minneapolis include false information that bent the truth to fit Donald Trump and Stephen Miller's false narrative justifying the killing of Good and Preddy. I thought this was some of the most damaging accusations to come out of this very sad episode of the destruction of CBS News as the flagship news program in the United States.
1: Yeah, I think you're right. I think it's like probably the first concrete allegation of Weiss's editorializing in the Trump administration's favor in a way that's actually concrete. I mean, both Celia Vega and Shannon Alphonse obviously made allegations, but they didn't give examples. And so, yeah, the Scott Pelley allegation saying that Weiss asked that the Trump narrative be repeated, that the protesters be covered, as he said, I think more violently, in a more violent light, and that it was presented that Good was escalating her vehicle towards the officer whose name is escaping me. And yes, and so Scott Pelley's allegations are pretty damning. And I think it's very interesting. Barry Weiss was slated to appear at a marketing conference in Arizona, and she canceled it. She also relatedly did not attend the first staff meeting for the show after Pelley was fired. So, you know, she's not answering for a lot of these drastic moves that are happening under her watch. And I think that's also indicative of the broader problem of the Trumpism inexperience, right? Like this NAIF more or less coming in to a complete iconic legacy institution and just wreaking havoc and then not having an explanation for anything.
0: The recently defeated leader of Hungary, Viktor Orban, had successfully captured most of Hungary's media by having his billionaire buddies take over media outlets that were no longer independent and pumped out propaganda favorable to Viktor Orban. And that seems to be the model, the authoritarian playbook model that Donald Trump and his administration were following almost to the letter. And it continues, of course, as we've been talking about with the Ellisons and other billionaire owners of media companies. You know, we're talking about Jeff Bezos and the Washington Post, the Murdoch family, Mark Zuckerberg, Elon Musk, Patrick Soon-Shiong at the LA Times, Michael Bloomberg. This goes on and on. Maybe you could comment briefly on Hungary and the authoritarian playbook model of an authoritarian government sidelining an independent media, as Donald Trump is clearly trying to do.
1: Yes, absolutely. And I think that Hungary, obviously Steve Bannon and the far right have, including Donald Trump, have long explicitly stated that that is a model that they'd like to replicate here. But also it's important to look at what's happening post-Orban in Hungary and how the new leadership is breaking all of that down and the connections to the actual right-wing media, alternative news spaces in the U.S. and the funding. It's all very a little dark. But I do want to mention Project 2025 and the Heritage Foundation for an example closer to home. And the FCC chairman that was appointed by Donald Trump, Brendan Carr, was an author of Project 2025. Heritage Foundation has connections to Viktor Orban. So yes, this was explicitly laid out in their playbook that was Project 2025 and is now being implemented by the authors of Project 2025. Carr at the FCC has gone after Jimmy Kimmel, has gone after The View, has gone after Disney writ large, all for offending Donald Trump's sensibilities, more or less. Mm-hmm. This is, at this point, extremely explicit. The actors themselves are not trying to hide it, is what I like to say. And so trying to report on this as if these are neutral actions is almost, it's getting impossible. This is very nefarious and very apparent.
0: That was Sophia Tesfaye, a senior writer at Salon.com. Find a link to her recent commentary titled Barry Weiss Brings Trumpism to 60 Minutes and related analysis by visiting our Between the Lines website at btlonline.org. The Global Samud Flotilla, the largest effort so far to break the Israeli blockade of Gaza, and deliver humanitarian aid to Palestinians there, consisted of 52 boats and more than 400 volunteers from 41 countries. The boats were intercepted and boarded by the Israeli military in two waves in May, with flotilla crew members aboard the boats arrested and detained. Upon their release, most of the volunteers reported being subjected to torture and abuse, including some who said they were sexually assaulted and physically attacked, resulting in broken bones. Two American flotilla crew members, Freddie Guevara and Liam Henry, recently spoke about their experience at the Palestine Museum in Woodbridge, Connecticut, reminding their audience that Palestinians suffer much worse treatment at the hands of Israel on a daily basis. Freddie and Liam are experienced sailors, both having learned their sailing skills aboard the Clearwater, the boat inspired by the late folk singer Pete Seeger, that's campaigned to clean up the Hudson River since 1969. Between the Lines' Melinda Tuhus attended the talk and brings us this excerpt of the pair's account of their voyage, abduction, and detention by the Israeli military.
2: Liam and I both started out on the mission in Italy, and we were both intercepted in that first round of interceptions off of the coast of Crete. We had over 50 boats, I think, at that point, that were sailing from Barcelona and Italy. We were a part of the Italian fleet, the two of us, on two separate boats. About 22 vessels were intercepted April 29th off of the coast of Crete in Greek search and rescue zone waters with the aid of the Greek government. A little over 170 of us, civilians, humanitarians, doctors, sailors, a lot of humanitarians and activists were kidnapped in international waters, detained and brought aboard an Israeli naval vessel, and were detained there for about 2 days before being transferred to Greek authorities in Crete.
3: Yeah, so Freddie and I were together in that first, we're not on the same boat, but were part of that initial interception, which, yeah, again, it should be emphasized that it wasn't just the Greeks were not merely complacent, they were actually there. Like, there were Greek naval vessels present. There was also a Greek plane flying overhead at the time. And it took place in what you call the search and rescue zone. So it was international waters and subject to laws under the UN Convention of Law of the Sea, spent around 40 hours. And at that point, there was a lot of confusion as everybody got back on their feet. But it was determined that a few days later that the fleet would keep going on, including the boats that had survived that initial interception. And because Freddie and I have the advantage of being experienced sailors, we were given a spot on a boat leaving from Greece, or two boats leaving from Greece, and were able to continue on with the mission, which eventually went to Marmaris, Turkey. And from there, that was the final leg, departed from Marmaris and headed along the Turkish coast for a while, and then turned southeast and went towards Gaza. And then the second day out from the Turkish coast, while we were in the Cyprus search and rescue zone, the Israelis military started picking us up at that point and apprehended all the ships over the course of a little bit more than 24 hours. It took them a while to get us all. There were a lot of us. We kept going. I believe the closest anybody got was around 90 nautical miles from Gaza, which does place this, even the second interception, as a kind of unprecedented intrusion of Israeli military power into the rest of the Mediterranean. Previously, the furthest that any of the flotillas had been intercepted was around 175 nautical miles. Those of us were captured in the second round of interceptions. We had been joined by comrades from Greece and Turkey, so there were around more than 50 boats, more than 400 of us. So it took two prison boats this time to pick us all up. I was back in the same one that Freddie and I had been in previously, and there was a significant escalation of violence compared to the first interception. And in general, in terms of the way people have been treated during the previous global Sumu flotilla last year, bears repeating. It's nothing compared to what Palestinians have to deal with on a regular basis, and what the Palestinian hostages currently being held in occupied Palestine are confronted with. But there was a definite escalation. Words like torture have been used by the media. That is totally correct. Two of my crew members were tased in the face. People were brought on board a prison ship and basically had each individualized little run through a shipping container before being let out into the enclosure where people were held. And essentially everyone during this point was subjected to violence. There were on our boat 35 confirmed fractures, possibly a few more broken bones. There were 11 definite cases of sexual assault. There were 3 cases of people being injected with unknown substances. I think it was 5 traumatic head injuries as well.
0: That was Freddie Guevara and Liam Henry, 2 participants in the Global Samud Flotilla that attempted to deliver humanitarian aid to Palestinians in Gaza until they were intercepted by the Israeli Navy. Learn more about the Samud Flotilla and the Siege of Gaza by visiting our Between the Lines website at btlonline.org.

0: Donald Trump's second-term presidency has been marked by his broken campaign promises to reduce the cost of groceries, energy, housing, mortgage rates, health care, and everyday consumer goods. Instead, his deliberate policies of imposing tariffs on virtually every country in the world, and the war he launched with Israel against Iran, resulting in the closure of the Strait of Hormuz, has fed rising inflation and caused the price of oil and gas to soar. But apart from growing opposition to what many now believe are Trump's reckless policies, recent polls find that there's an increasing public perception that Donald Trump is corrupt. Several recent examples of the president's alleged corrupt behavior include the widely condemned $1.76 billion slush fund he devised to dole out taxpayer money to his allies and January 6th insurrectionists, insider trading, no-bid defense contracts given to family members, pay-to-play pardons, the Trump family's multi-billion-dollar cryptocurrency operations funded by foreign actors, and a group of White House ballroom donors recently awarded $50 billion in federal contracts. In response to what appears to be an orgy of self-dealing and feeding at the public trough, the group Stand Up America and End Citizens United recently launched their Kick-Out Corruption Tour to expose how corruption in Washington is driving up costs for everyday Americans. The tour, whose first stop was in Tempe, Arizona on June 7th, will visit key battleground states ahead of the November midterm election. Your reporter spoke with Christina Harvey, executive director of Stand Up America, who talks about the goals of the Kick-Out Corruption Tour and some proposals to clean up rampant government and corporate corruption.
1: So we're teaming up with End Citizens United and national leaders to take to voters our message about the connection between the corruption in Washington and rising costs, and to offer real solutions for how we can get our government back to actually working for everyday working people.
0: So tell us about what's happening on the tour, who's speaking, and what's the purpose of the rallies, actions that are being organized in anticipation of the turnout project for November 2026.
1: Yeah, absolutely. So we actually had our kickoff event in Tempe, Arizona at Arizona State University. And yesterday's special guest was Senator Mark Kelly, who's someone who has been a true advocate for legislation to stop corruption and has really been a model himself of standing up against corruption. Yesterday, we talked a bit about something that he likes to call the Kelly Standard, which is his voluntary refusal to accept corporate PAC money, placing all of his assets in a blind trust, and making his schedule public so that voters actually know who he's spending his time with. And we had a fantastic crowd that came out yesterday, a really engaged audience, as we talked about really how Washington has stopped even trying to hide corruption. It's come out of the smoke-filled back room, and it's out in plain sight. We talked with folks about the Gilded Ballroom, whose corporate funders have received $50 billion in new and expanded federal government contracts. And voters are mad because they know that they're paying for those contracts. And we talked about how the cuts that Congress made last year and their billionaire budget to food assistance and school lunches and health care so that they could give their ultra-wealthy donors tax breaks are impacting Arizonans and their costs and their quality of life.
0: Yeah, I wondered if you could give some more examples of the corruption we're seeing, as you said, in our faces, because they are no longer trying to hide it. They may be trying to spin it, but they're not trying to hide it much. And that includes, you know, everything from domestic and foreign policy. You've got Jared Kushner, the president's son-in-law, doing deals, you know, with the Gulf monarchies as he's overseas trying to thus far unsuccessfully broker a peace agreement with the war the U.S. and Israel started against Iran. But the money deals are really front and center. I mean, they are not trying to hide it. And certainly one of the biggest recent examples of corruption is the attempt by the Trump administration to negotiate with itself to give Donald Trump $1.76 billion in what's being described as a slush fund that he can give to anybody he wants. He's got sole control over it, and he'll be likely to give it to the January 6, 2021 insurrectionist that tried to overturn Trump's election loss that resulted in 5 deaths at the Capitol, including police officers, many injuries. At its heart, an attempt to overturn U.S. democracy.
1: Yes, there are so many examples. And I'm so glad that you brought up Jared Kushner, because, you know, one thing that people in Arizona and across the country are concerned about are rising gas prices and the prices of all the other goods that are going up because the cost of fuel is increasing. This illegal war in Iran is putting service members' lives at risk. It's driving up costs for Americans. It's destabilizing the global energy market. And at the same time, it's creating some really serious questions about whose interests are being served by this war. As you said, Jared Kushner, who, for folks who don't know, is Trump's son-in-law, advised him to enter into this war. And he has extensive business dealings in the Middle East, including in Saudi Arabia and Qatar, countries that are two of Iran's biggest competitors on the global energy market. And unfortunately, the Trump family possibilities for corruption when it comes to Iran don't end there. Trump's sons, Donald Jr. and Eric, own a stake in a drone company that was just awarded a defense contract to produce weapons used to defend against Iranian attacks. So whatever your view is on the war in Iran, we shouldn't have to wonder whether politicians' personal financial interests are influencing decisions that are putting American lives at risk or costing taxpayers billions of dollars. We should be able to trust that if they're taking us to war, it's based on national security, not on whether the president's friends and families stand to profit. And unfortunately, we have to wonder.
0: That was Christina Harvey, executive director of Stand Up America. Learn more about the group's Kick Out Corruption tour by visiting our Between the Lines website at btlonline.org.

0: 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Our theme music was written by Richard Hill and performed by Mikata. 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
9: Welcome, friends, to another edition of Economic Update, a weekly program devoted to the economic dimensions of our lives and those of our children as well. I'm your host, Richard Wolf. Okay, I want to begin today with an almost situation. Workers were almost going to go on strike. Who are they? In this case, they are 40,000 employees of the University of California. They're skilled craft, service, and patient care workers in all of the UC campuses and health centers. I asked my colleague, Charlie Fabian, that many of you know, to do the research that I'm now going to summarize. They almost were going to go on strike. They had voted to do so on the 14th of May. And at the last minute, the union and the management reached an agreement, a tentative agreement that then had to be ratified by the union members. Okay. The settlement did not come easy. Previous contracts for these workers had expired in July of 2024 and October of 2024. During more than a full year of negotiations, workers had organized and run five strikes of short duration. They'd held rallies, and they'd finally had to vote on an open-ended strike that wouldn't be short. It was an extraordinary long struggle in which the union members held together, and boy, did they win what they finally won. And I'm going to simply summarize it because of the time limitation. They got total annual wage increases from 2026 through 2029. Total annual wage increase, 19%. Worked out this way, 6% in the first year, 5% in the second, and 4% in each of the last 2 years. The first one is, of course, retroactive. So it will be a big lump sum. And on top of that, everybody gets a $1,500 lump sum right away. In addition, for all workers who are not at the highest grade within their job category, a 2% each year step increase. It means that many of these workers will be getting more than a quarter larger salary than they had at the beginning. The new minimum wage for anyone working there is now, ready, $30.19 per hour. Right? There's a cap on health insurance. And there are all kinds of other benefits that the workers have demanded. It turns out that if you hang together and you fight and you don't let the employer scare you or intimidate you, you can get a very good deal. Final results of the vote by the members. 94% voted in favor of ratifying that tentative contract. Okay. My next story is about a strike that wasn't just threatened, but that happened. And we're talking about Harvard University. That's right. And I should say at the outset, in the interest of transparency, that's the school I went to. I'm a graduate there, and so I'm very interested in what happens at Harvard for all the reasons of my remembrance of my 4 years there. Harvard students, graduate students, are also employees, and they have a union, the Harvard Graduate Students Union, which is allied with the United Auto Workers. It is a coming together of workers and students in a tradition that should be more widespread in our country than it is. In 2020, they had a strike, 29 days. In 2021, they had a strike, 3 days. They are currently in the longest strike they have ever had since April 21. And counting. And I want to talk to you a little bit about it. They struck a few days before the end of the semester. These are 2,000 graduate students who work at Harvard as workers alongside their studies. For most of them, they have to do that. They couldn't live any other way. If they get benefits at Harvard, they get a release on their tuition and certain fees, but they have to eat and they have to sleep. Many of them are married, many of them have children, and so on. So they go to work at Harvard. And Harvard consistently underpays and overworks them. Now, I want to drive home. Harvard is often referred to as a university that runs in a business-like manner. Well, lots of people beg to differ. But there is one area in which business is what they are, and that is in how they oppress and abuse their workers. And none more so than their graduate students. That's why they formed the union. That's why they joined with a serious union like the United Auto Workers, with lots of experience to help them deal with the business like Harvard University. So it is an important thing. I want to tell you, when they voted on the strike, 79% of those students participated in the vote. That's a very high percentage. Any union man or woman will tell you that. And how many, what was the percentage vote in favor of striking? 95.8% voted in favor of striking. When you get that kind of a vote, you know what conditions they must be fighting. Graduate students do many, many tasks. They are integral and crucial to whatever education Harvard actually gives to the students who go through it. Many of my teachers, my closest teachers, were graduate students in the departments where I took courses. So I know firsthand how important they are, how hard they work, how available many of them make themselves to us as undergraduates. For the university, proudly announcing every year how it is a billion-dollar corporation, which it is many times over, and the richest university in America, which they repeat forever. But when it comes to the graduate student union, it's nickel and dime all the way. And the students are fighting back. They've won in the past, and we wish them well right now. My last update for this morning and for today has to do with a funny thing that's gotten a new name. The old name was hunger. I wanted to find out, because I had been confronted with this information, of the growing problem of hunger in America. Well, one of the ways our country deals with hunger is by getting rid of the word, because it kind of tells you the story all in one word. So we don't talk about hunger anymore in the governmental statistics and in the polite academic discussions. We talk instead about, get ready, quote, food insecurity. Okay. That's like telling the bus driver who's angry about how he's being treated that he isn't a bus driver anymore. We're not going to raise his salary, but we're going to call him a transportation engineer. Playing with words in that way is an old capitalist tradition. According to the United States Department of Agriculture, which keeps track of this, it measures how many households are food insecure. Roughly, it means that they're not getting regular meals, that they have been missing regular meals when they're asked this question. What percentage of American households report food insecurity? In other words, hunger. 13.7. One out of seven households in this country doesn't get enough to eat. If you look more closely just at the households that have children, it goes up to 18.4%. Just shy of one in five households with kids don't get enough to eat. And I won't bore you by telling you what damage it does, physical and mental, to children in their growing years if they don't get enough good food to eat. The New York Federal Reserve Bank keeps another statistic I found useful I want to add. It looked at households that are non-white or earn under $50,000 a year or have no more than a high school diploma among the adults. That group of households, the lower part of our socioeconomic ladder, report hunger 20%, a full one in five of those households don't get enough to eat. These are data taken from the Survey of Consumer Expectations, a regular statistical report. And here's what it means. The next time you hear our president or leading politicians of both parties refer to our great economy, please remember these data. A great economy doesn't have between one out of five and one out of seven households hungry, unable to afford enough food to feed themselves and their children. That's not the measure of a great economy. That's a measure of one that is whatever the opposite of great might best be described as. I give you many statistics in this program about what the real condition of our economy is. Nothing is realer than hunger. And hunger haunts an enormous number of our fellow Americans. And that means our economy is not great. We've come to the end, of the first half of today's show. Stay with me. We're going to be interviewing someone who specializes in the Yellow Vest movement in France and what it might have as lessons for all of us. Stay with us. We'll be right back. Welcome back, friends, to the second half of today's Economic Update. I am very happy and proud to bring to our microphones and cameras Professor Ida Susser. She is a distinguished professor of anthropology at the Graduate Center of the City University of New York. She has a recent book that caught my attention called The Yellow Vests and the Battle for Democracy, Taking to the Streets of Paris in the 21st Century. Published by Routledge in this year, 2026, it focuses on movements like that and the new visions that they embody and that they may be able to project into the future. Her previous books include studies of working class mobilizations to stop government program cutbacks and gentrification in New York City and to win needed health services in Southern Africa. So first of all, Professor Susser, thank you very much for spending a few moments with us today.
0: Thank you for inviting me.
9: Okay, I am an unabashed admirer of the Yellow Vest movement in France. It struck me as an amazing testimony to what folks have called the revolutionary tradition in France going back to 1789, with many moments along the way. Is it that? Is it a powerful new movement? Has it changed France? Is it exportable to other parts of the world? You're a close student of it. How do you feel about it?
0: Those are great questions, all interesting. First of all, it was an extraordinary movement. I was studying social movements in Barcelona and Paris because I'm interested in looking at the movements, and particularly I was interested in what do we do in the cities that are so gentrified today and so affected by global decisions, and how do people change that? How do people transform towards a society that is more just? And there's many, many wet efforts. And so I was looking at that. But suddenly, in November 17th, 2018, the Yellow Vests rushed into Paris. I mean, it was unprecedented. And many Parisians were sort of terrified, and the journalists were sort of worried because they weren't sure. Nobody, it was like an enigma. 300,000 people rushing into Paris, even though they came from the provinces, and even though they had been demonstrating and objecting to things since the spring before, nobody had noticed them. And this is why they rushed into Paris, because Paris is like the center of all politics and media. And if you're in the provinces, people don't seem to hear what you say. So they came rushing in, and they were wearing yellow vests. That's what they call yellow vests. Yellow vests are required by the French government. If you're in a car, you have to have a yellow vest as protection if something happens and you get out in the street. So everyone has one. And the yellow vests were initially protesting a diesel tax because they came from the provinces. There had been lots of cutbacks, less trains, less buses, the schools you had to drive a long way, the villagers lost their cafes. Some of them didn't even have post offices. So people had to drive a lot. And now the cheapest gas had been diesel because it had never had a tax. And gas in Europe is incredibly expensive. You would not believe it, being American. Anyway, so they picked a yellow vest as their sign because it's about the state. The state protects you. You wear a yellow vest. And they were asking for state protection against the diesel tax. And they got together in the provinces and they met in the traffic circles and blocked traffic, and truckers and nurses and teachers and health administrators and workers and women on assistance and people with disabilities met in these traffic circles outside of villages and blocked traffic and built cabins, and nobody listened and nobody heard them. So they decided on November 17th, 2018 to rush into Paris. And by then, they were not just against the diesel tax. They were against all the cutbacks. They were almost, when they got to Paris, they were saying anti-capitalist. They had changed so much in that meeting at the traffic circle over so many weeks of being ignored.
9: Well, you know, it's almost like a dramatic movie. You know, it's like the protests of the past imagining in their greatest moments of fantasy how their protest could win over the mass of people to do everything you just described. So let me pursue that. Would you call it a left-wing movement? Would you call it a right-wing movement? Would you think that neither of those does the job? How do you respond to that kind of question?
0: That was exactly why I decided to embed or to be an anthropologist and live with and around the elephants, because everybody was asking that question. And for example, Macron was answering it, the president. He was saying, oh, they're anti-environmentalists because they're against this tax. Oh, they're anti-Semitic. All of these things. Journalists were saying things like they're ignorant. They don't even know what they're calling for. And so they were seen in a kind of they felt they were seen in a kind of derogatory way because they came from the provinces. And they had never demonstrated before. And many of them didn't even know their way around Paris. So they went straight to the Arc de Triomphe, because they'd heard of it, and straight to the Champs-Élysées, which is the richest street of shops, probably one of the richest in the world, the fashion street of shopping. And these were the places they went to object. So they didn't come with a ready ideology. And many people called them right wing. And there were some members of the extreme right, like Marine Le Pen's sort of legacy fascist group. And there were also many of the left, like the group that was the left party at that time was Mélenchon, or still is, his group, La France Insoumise. So there were both kinds of politics. However, the people themselves, many of them, were not that ideological and didn't have a particular straight line of critique. And they came because they were enraged, because nobody was listening to them, and because they came from places where they had less to eat than they ever had, where the generations were not able to find housing, where they were talking in those cabins, and people who had been ashamed to say they were poor were willing to say that they didn't have food to feed their children at the end of the month, where people who were sick and couldn't get to hospital were explaining it. And so it was a kind of conversation about all these things that they hadn't really met to discuss, and that the cabins in the provinces in the traffic circles gave them that social center to feel what they were all enraged about. And then they ran into Paris. So I don't think they were right or left. Well, I went to a debate, which was, some of your listeners might have heard of Antonio Negri, and it was him with Hart and Negri talking on one side, and an anthropologist, Etienne Balibar. And Negri was just excited, spontaneity. He loved the big movement, but nobody knew where it was going. And then Balibar was cautious. He said, we've had right-wing movements from the provinces, and that was true. Even when they were against austerity, they were like funded by big corporations often, and they got to be very nationalistic and bigoted. And, you know, so there's evidence of both those kind of things. So it wasn't clear. Was clear to me that this was an enigma, and that it was an extraordinary opportunity. I was a person studying social movements in Paris, and this was something I had to concentrate on.
9: Would you say that it evolved? I understand what you've said, but as it continued, did it become more left-wing? Because a few moments ago you said it started out as a diesel tax and it ended up being anti-capitalist. That sounds like a movement over time to a left-wing position, since the Front National in France avoids that kind of language. That's Mélenchon's language, not Le Pen's language, etc. Is that a fair statement, or am I wrong in that?
0: No, I think you're right. You know what? The reason I gave you that example was a woman who was a secretary in the south of France, 8 hours away, had joined the cabin, the traffic circle in her little village. She was in her 60s. She had a husband and 3 grown children, and she went to this traffic circle. And the first time she went, she said it was because the gas tax was too high. And then she went and she went and she said, and then I learned that we were talking about how food costs are too high and how nobody can afford their rent. And so she went a few more times. And after a few weeks, she said to her daughter, I'm driving to Paris. I'm going to Paris. I'm going to express what I think. And they drove the 8 hours to Paris and they showed up in the Place d'Italie where they were kettled. They were encapsulated by the police and they could not get out from the moment they arrived. And they were terrified. And she said to me, there were pensioners. Everybody was old. Many, many people in the yellow vests have white hair, grandmothers. And they said they were terrified. Her daughter was terrified. She was, you know, she's in her 60s. The secretary had no politics, no understanding of, or no grip of sort of academic idea, theoretical ideology. And she said, she's there and 2 hours they're being tear gassed. And finally, something that's called the Black Bloc, the militant group, fought their way out the police and let everybody out. And she said, by the end of that 2 hour meeting, that 2 hour kettling, she was anti-capitalist. And all she ever said after that was anti-capitalism. Yes. That was her written testimony. I asked people to write these things.
9: I have to ask you a question, and we're running out of time, as course, but this is so urgent. Here we are in the United States, and there are many people from many countries watching and listening to this interview, and we're plagued by what we call here an affordability crisis, which is, after all, the same thing, whether it's focused on diesel or food or any of the other things.
0: Mm-hmm.
9: So here's my question. Can something comparable happen here? If not, why not? And if not yet, when?
0: Who knows when? You can't tell. But I'd say, of course, but it has to come out of the American or say the Chinese, wherever it is, it has to come out of their history and their relationships. And the I see these kind of things building in the United States. You know, you've got No Kings, you've got the Tesla demonstrations, you've got the Minneapolis where everybody came together. And I think that it's incredibly actually important today that these ideas or these ways of bringing together different groups, because the yellow vests, in the end, they joined in many demonstrations with the environmentalists to show they weren't anti-environmental. They joined with the Black Lives Matter demonstrating that they were not racist. So like, these things come out of the meeting of bodies on the line, sharing, demonstrating, trusting other groups that you didn't really understand before. And I think that in the United States, that's a process that is taking place. But, you know, we need to take place now in the United States because we don't have that much time at this freedom that we are living in. And losing if we don't. And I argue for something called the commons. It's not the public, it's the commons. If you don't use it, you lose it. The British demonstrated for footpaths through people's property. They kept it by marching on those footpaths. Only by using your democratic rights can you maintain them. And every society has to invent its own creativity of, you know, traffic circles or the French stop the toll booths or, you know, whatever, the suffragettes stop the race courses, the horse races. Every society has its own history. We come out in France, say the Paris Commune, that to me was the first expression of we need a welfare state. Women like Louise Michel, we need a welfare state. We need children to have schools. We need the vote for women. We need healthcare. We have social rights. That's what the Paris Commune was about. And now post-colonial populations in France, people who are maybe two generations ago came from Algeria, or maybe yesterday they came from Africa. Whatever they are, they're fighting for the same rights. They're fighting for those rights that the Paris Commune said should be universal and that are universal. But that extreme right groups, like you said, the Marine Le Pen, are fighting against and want to limit to certain groups. So the Yellow Vests were fighting for universal entitlements. They believed in the state. They believed their taxes should be spent for everybody. And they were attacking groups that what they called stealing the state, not providing the universal entitlements and the years that they had worked to give them a pension. The French very strongly have fought for that.
9: Thank you very much, Professor Ida Susser. I want everyone to remember the book is called The Yellow Vests and the Battle for Democracy. It'll teach you about France, but it will also inspire you to think about your situation where you are right now.
0: And it's free to download.
9: And to all of you, as always, I look forward to speaking with you again next week.
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0: I'm Mimi Rosenberg, and this is Building Bridges, where we build bridges, not walls, bridges of understanding, bridges of solidarity, bridges of resistance, bridges to educate and agitate and organize for equal rights and justice, because without equal rights to achieve justice, there can be no peace. As Gaza continues to endure, we're joined now by Huwaida Araf, internationally recognized human rights attorney, activist, and co-founder of the Freedom Flotilla movement. For nearly two decades, she's helped organize and participate in missions challenging Israelis' blockade of Gaza, sailing repeatedly in efforts to break the siege and uphold international law and human rights. Today, she joins us as another Freedom Flotilla attempted to break the siege on Gaza amid expanding regional war, mass starvation, and mounting international condemnation of Israelis' actions. Thank you so much, Huwaida, for joining us.
1: Thank you so much for having me, Mimi. I really appreciate the work that you do on your show, so it's an honor.
0: Oh, the honor is all ours. And, you know, for listeners who may not be familiar with the Freedom Flotilla, what is its mission and why is it so important at this moment? What does it actually represent? Where does it fit into the political reality of Gaza, which certainly the U.S. professes by use of the name or the term ceasefire to be under a ceasefire, but hardly is that true.
1: Yeah, thank you for that question, because a lot of people just kind of come to know the flotillas in the last year or so and talk about it as a way to deliver humanitarian aid to Gaza. And actually, the Freedom Flotilla Coalition was founded in 2010, and it was building on the work of the Free Gaza Movement, which I was also a part of in 2008, which set off to confront Israel's naval blockade of Gaza because it was illegal. It was a form of collective punishment. Major human rights organizations were saying so. International law tells you so. And yet the world was just allowing Israel to get away with it. And so you were seeing this catastrophic effect on the Palestinian community that is already caged in Gaza, which is a territory the size of the city of Detroit, you know, where I'm from. And 2 million people hold up in there that cannot move without Israeli permission. And Israel controls everything that gets in and out. So, and on top of those restrictions, in 2006, 2007, Israel

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1: There's no right to stop us, and if it's going to stop us, let them confront us in the middle of the sea. And we ended up getting to Gaza, actually, in 2008, and we were the first two boats to do so in over 40 years because everything is so tightly controlled by Israel. And we promised the people of Gaza that we would not stop. It would not be just a one-time action. We would try to keep going and coming and going and coming until we effectively opened the sea route so Palestinians could have some kind of freedom of movement. And we did continue to sail, but at the end of 2008, Israel started using really violent tactics against us. And after it attacked three of our vessels, three of our missions, and the last one, it kidnapped everybody on board. It commandeered the vessel. We started thinking that we have to change our tactics. And it was then that we built the Freedom Flotilla Coalition, and we joined forces with other groups in other countries. And as you mentioned, we launched in 2010, and Israel launched a lethal attack. We had seven vessels. We were carrying humanitarian aid, but the mission is not to deliver humanitarian aid, because what people need to recognize, and which is a very important message, even for me as a Palestinian, is Palestinians don't want to live on aid. They have been driven to rely on aid because Israel has created, it has manufactured that situation so that we're talking about getting basic food to people so that they don't starve to death. But Palestinians' ultimate demand is freedom. And so what we were doing and what we continue to do is point out that our governments are failing. And if our governments continue to fail, we average civilians from around the world will not stand for this. We will challenge, using nonviolent direct action, these illegal policies, try to break them and motivate others to join in our governments to finally do what international law requires of them. What a majority, really, of their populations are asking of them. If we come to the United States, we see a majority of Americans now disapprove of U.S. policy towards Israel, disapprove of supporting Israel, disapprove of sending billions of dollars to Israel. And yet the U.S. government continues to send billions of dollars to Israel, and more than that, provide them with political cover to continue to commit the crimes they're committing. So we continue to organize. It is not to accept. We refuse to normalize war crimes, siege, genocide. And we are, in doing so, calling on our governments to do better and to stop these crimes that they have been enabling.
2: Now, you used the word aid, but you used it to really remove the flotillas from the normal kind of concept of CBOs, community-based organizations, and charity or aid. I wonder if you can talk more about the relationship of the flotillas and the delivering of foodstuffs or medical stuff, but what it really is intended to do and what it means, these particular missions. Is this primarily about delivering the actual products, or is it more fundamentally an act of solidarity and resistance against the siege itself?
1: Yeah, it is definitely the latter. Of course, our boats, we're going to carry what aid we can. But for example, this last flotilla that sailed last month, we had sailboats, and there's only so much we can carry on sailboats. I mean, it's a drop in the ocean of what Gaza really needs, because Israel has reduced Gaza to needing this humanitarian aid. And people, as you mentioned, seem to believe that there is a ceasefire in place now and maybe don't see the urgency in continuing to act. But there is no ceasefire. The only thing is Palestinians have agreed to stop fighting back, to stop trying to defend themselves, really. And Israel has continued every single day since this so-called ceasefire came into effect, which was October 10th of 2025. Every single day, Israel has killed Palestinians. They have killed nearly 1,000 Palestinians in the last 6 months. And this is during a ceasefire, killed many women and children. But even if they killed people who they say are Hamas fighters, Israel signed a ceasefire with Hamas. That means you stop also killing Hamas. So there's no justification, because Palestinians have not been fighting back. They've continued to

0: door. Just a couple of days ago, we saw an entire family burned to death because Israel keeps targeting families and tents and places where people are taking shelter. And it's like, how much more can people take? And yet again, Palestinians, even Hamas, they're not fighting back in the hopes that the international community will hold Israel to account, but they're not. They're not. People, I think, have shifted attention because now we have a war with Iran, and Israel has taken its illegal tactics that it has used and perfected against Palestinians, and like targeting schools and targeting hospitals and targeting aid workers, and they're using them in Lebanon. There is supposed to be a ceasefire in Lebanon, and every single day Israel has violated it over 1,300 times, and I think I'm being very conservative, violating the ceasefire. Only recently Hezbollah has started to fire back. But it's like, how much can you take? How much can you be hit and not fight back when the international community isn't holding Israel accountable? And so this is, to go back to your question, we carry humanitarian aid. We usually stuff every corner of the boat with as much aid as we can carry, medicine and foodstuffs. But it's not anything. It's in the hopes that we land and we can give something. But it, again, it's very symbolic. And the overall goal is to actually break the siege of Gaza, because, again, it is a war crime. And it has been used over the last 2.5 years as a tool of Israel's genocide. Israel has used it to manufacture starvation and a famine. I mean, we see every day children who are malnutritioned. We've seen infants starve to death, mothers who cannot breastfeed their children, and there's no baby formula, so the babies are starving to death, and still we allow Israel to get away with it. When Israel signed that ceasefire, not only were they supposed to stop attacking Gaza, but they were supposed to let in 600 trucks per day of humanitarian aid into Gaza, and they have not been doing that. At most, they have let in an average of 120, I believe it is, and they're letting in a lot of commercial trucks, whereas people in Gaza have not been able to work. There's massive widespread poverty. People can't afford things that come in commercially. Israel's preventing the humanitarian aid organizations from bringing in the aid that would be distributed to people. But even the commercial stuff, they're not letting in enough to sustain the people. Even before Israel started its accelerated genocide 2.5 years ago, Palestinians needed an average of 500 trucks a day just to meet people's needs. And now with 85 to 90% of the civilian infrastructure destroyed, people living in tents or on the streets, everybody unemployed, these rising rates of malnutrition, people devastated and massive injuries and deaths, you need many more than that. So they committed to 600 a day, and they have not even come close to meeting that. So the genocide is ongoing, and there is no ceasefire. And so we have to continue our actions. Flotilla is one of these tactics, but flotillas alone, of course, aren't enough. We need everyone doing whatever they can, wherever they are. And yes, to stop the atrocities, to stop a live stream ongoing genocide that is happening in our time on our watch, but also because if we look at the broader picture where international law, human rights just can be violated without consequence, that is a world in which no one is safe. That is a world in which the strong world powers can do what they want. They don't have to abide by the law. There is no one to hold them accountable. And so today it's Palestinians and Lebanese, tomorrow who. And we also see that the violence that the United States has been enabling abroad is also coming back home. We see what our streets look like. We see what's happening in New Jersey at Delaney Hall, the ICE detention center, and in other places across the United States. This is a kind of lawlessness that is pushed by powers to serve their interests. And are the people going to rise up and demand better?
1: What can you tell us about the last flotilla? And I do want to say that retired Colonel Ann Wright was also going to be with us, but she developed, and I don't think it's a conspiracy, but she did develop laryngitis, will join us at another time, but she was one of the people on the last Freedom Flotilla. And I want you to put on your lawyering hat, because you are an international human rights lawyer and have been dealing with the issues of the flotillas in that capacity as well. But tell us about the significance and what actually became of the last flotilla, and whether or not the violations, as it too, like the previous flotillas, was the goods were confiscated, the boats were attacked. You'll tell us what else happened to the people who were championing the cause, if you will, that were on them, what happened to them. But has there been any kind of consequence, condemnation, legal action by the United States or any other government against this assault in international waters of the last flotilla?
0: Yeah, so the last flotilla, it launched from different ports, and Israel early on attacked a number of boats. And originally, on April 29th and 30th, it had attacked 22 vessels of the flotilla that was sailing to pick up other boats at other ports. And it kidnapped about 180 civilians from 40 countries. It held them on these prison ships. It abused them. There were cases of sexual assault, and beatings, broken noses and bruises. Thankfully, no one was killed. And then it dumped most people off on a Greek island. Now, that attack took place off the coast of Europe, only 80 miles from Greek waters, which nowhere near Gaza, nowhere near any place that Israel could even conceivable have any jurisdiction. These boats were sailing lawfully. They launched lawfully from European ports and were sailing lawfully, peacefully in international water. So that attack in and of itself was unlawful. And because Europe, the United States, did nothing, again, to hold Israel accountable, most of our vessels were flagged in European countries. So Israel is not only attacking the civilians that are on them, but it is attacking the sovereignty of these boats, because vessels in international water, they are under the jurisdiction of the flag that they fly. Europe basically was silent as to Israel's violation. So only about less than a month later, as the boats that were not attacked picked up other vessels, and 50 boats were sailing together heading towards Gaza on May 18th and 19th, Israel launched these assaults, kidnapping of civilians, destruction of the boats. So these boats, it didn't commandeer them as it usually does, but it damaged the boats, left them floating, sank some, damaged them badly enough. So they're sinking in the Mediterranean, kidnapped all of the civilians and put them on these torture ships where they were brutalized. We have over a dozen cases of sexual assault, including rape. We have broken ribs. We have tasing all over the body and at close range. So we have burns. We have for different fractures in the body. One of our activists was stabbed in the hand. They were put in stress positions for hours. And then they were taken to an Israeli port where they were transferred to another torture center where some footage was leaked, not even leaked. Actually, the Israeli Minister of National Security, Itamar Ben-Gvir, boasted about torturing and taunting these activists. And so he himself on his social media posted videos of this, which there has been condemnation around. So different countries did condemn, but the problem is that they're trying to make it as if it's all the work of one minister, Itamar Ben-Gvir, who is a racist fanatic minister who is wanted by the International Criminal Court, who is a war criminal. But it's not just him. He's representative of the system. And so we have to reject this idea that just because he taunted and boasted about the torturing of these civilians, because we have Europe now banning him. Ireland just said he's not allowed in. France banned him, I think probably across the European Union. But that is not enough. Again, it's not one minister. It's not one individual. It's an entire system. And so we continue to push for accountability in the United States. Unfortunately, we have a record of pushing for accountability in the United States, constantly coming down on the side of Israel, even preventing court cases, even when their own civilians have been killed by Israel, preventing any kind of accountability. We had 25 U.S. citizens on that flotilla who were brutalized to different levels. We are going to seek accountability, but again, the track record for the United States, and especially now with the government that we have in place, we don't have high hopes. But a couple of days ago, France did announce that it was opening a war crimes investigation, which is a good start. One of the things, myself, Colonel Anne Wright, everybody, even those who suffered the most horrific abuse, come out and saying, like, yes, my abuse and my torture was horrific, but it is only a small fraction. Like, we got a small, small taste of what happens to Palestinians. And if this was, if we have countries that might advocate for us, and we know that we are going to be released at some point, if this is what happens to us, what happens to Palestinians away from the cameras who have no protection and who have no prospects of release? The flotilla activists were held for a few days, again, brutalized, but their ordeal ended with their release. Palestinians are held on end for years or a lifetime. And we know reports have come out that they are being sexually abused, assaulted, starved, and no accountability whatsoever. So while European states are being pushed to take action as to what happened to their civilians, that's only a start. That's only a start. We have to get action taken on what continues to happen to Palestinians every day.
1: So, Hawada, when people say that these voyages are largely symbolic, what do you say to those who question whether the flotillas actually make a difference after these years where you've been a direct participant and given the atrocities, given the deaths that people have gone through to deliver solidarity, compassionate sustenance to their allies, to the leaders, really, of the resistance to genocide, that is the Palestinian people. And I can't help but evoke the Warsaw Ghetto, which people should keep in mind when we're looking at Gaza. When you talk about calorie counts on the part of the Zionists for the foodstuffs that is let in to Gaza, think about the Warsaw Ghetto. This is genocide. This is part of a rolling Holocaust, no less than which is occurring in the occupied West Bank, which most Palestinians that I know who live there say it's already been annexed. And now the real issue is complete ethnic cleansing. So Aluta continua, the struggle does continue. But why are these voyages more than symbolic? Because you're continuing to organize these flotillas.
0: Yeah, absolutely. They're not symbolic. You can say that the amount of aid we carry is symbolic because it is not going to be enough. But in terms of a nonviolent direct action challenge to policies that are illegal, that's not symbolic. People actually putting their lives and their safety at risk in order to confront these policies, that is not symbolic. When we do trainings with the activists that are going to be on board, and I was on two boats last year, and we were also brutalized when we were attacked. I mean, I had to have a discussion with my kids who were 10 and 12 at the time about what happens if mama doesn't come back, because we have been killed on these. We have been brutalized before on these flotillas. People have been put in coma as a result of Israel's actions. This is not symbolic. This is serious. And as you said yourself, I think the solidarity, the message with people who are being genocided, that's not symbolic. That message that, you know, you aren't forgotten and people are willing to risk and do whatever is necessary to reach you and to defy what Israel and our government are allowing to happen. I think that is very important. And it's not only the sailing. The sailing is important. It's like a catalyst for all of the other actions that are organized around it and for the pressure that is put on our governments while we sail and after, in terms of, like, now there are legal actions being filed in various countries not only against Israel, but against these governments for their response or lack of response, their lack of action to protect their own civilians' rights, again, because we were sailing in international waters completely lawfully, and yet this is what the world has allowed Israel to do. So definitely we've never considered them symbolic, and I don't know if anybody would be putting their life at risk for something that is purely symbolic. Not that symbolism isn't important. It is also important, but this is one of the many actions that's taken to protest a genocide and genocidal policies, and people use nonviolent direct action every single day, and it is important. And not everybody has to be on the flotilla, not everybody has to use this tactic, but I will affirm that what we are up against is so great and has consequences, even if you don't feel it today, on everybody. But I would say Americans feel it, from the billions of dollars that we give Israel to the restriction on freedom of speech at home. When you try to speak about Palestine or say anything, the consequences that are rained down on you. U.S. support for Israel's genocide is having concrete effects on people around the world, but it will get worse if we don't stop what's happening to us, what's happening now.
1: You know, Hawad, I was thinking as you were speaking that the freedom flotillas to Gaza, to break the siege of Gaza, which didn't just occur in 2003. This siege, this blockade of Gaza has gone on for years and years and years, and the genocides in 2014 and bombardments and use of white phosphorus and the like. So this is a continuation of the war against Palestine by the colonialist forces of, and that's what Zionism is. It is a colonialist project. But in the minutes that we have left, I just want to ask you about what do listeners do to support? And I really started by thinking and about the Lincoln Brigades that went to fight Franco in Spain and fight fascism. So these flotillas have very much of that kind of emphasis, and they are fighting a colonialist and its fascist allies to blockade and destroy a people and a nation, or at least attempt to. But the resolve of the Palestinian people, they will continue. But in the final analysis, what do we do who are listening to support not just humanitarian relief, which is critically important, but the broader struggle for Palestinian liberation, self-determination, and to end the siege? What can we do?
0: Well, first is kind of what you're doing, and I think what your listeners are doing is getting informed, because there's so much misinformation, and there has been for a long time, but there are many ways to go around the mainstream media to get informed and then to act. So what is the action? The simplest thing people can do, I think, is, and what Palestinians actually ask us to do all this time, is to change the policies of our government. So our elected representatives need to hear from us. And it may sound like maybe it's not enough, but picking up the phone, writing letters, letting our elected representatives know that we will not tolerate anymore our tax dollars going to support a genocide, not tolerate politicians that are taking pro-Israel PAC money that they're trying to hide it right now. These are two of the most important things, because we have to change the way that our politicians are voting all of the time. The Representative Rashida Tlaib just introduced a resolution just a couple of days ago, and it was shameful that Democrats largely voted with Republicans to oppose her resolution to stop enabling the war in Lebanon. It's just these kind of representatives who go by, who feel like they are owed our support or the support of people on who are not Republican because they have a D after their name, but have been long taking pro-Israel PAC money, voting to allow our money to flow to fund war crimes and genocide. We need to tell them that we see them and we're going to vote them out if they don't change the way they vote. But of course, people can also look us up, Freedom Flotilla Coalition, and support in those ways. But get informed, take some kind of action, no matter how small you think it is, just every single day to make sure that people know and that we're doing our part to try to change our policy. Because when U.S. support for Israel ends, this is when you see the occupation, the genocide end, and when you see real prospects for peace in the region.
1: Hawada Araf, Palestinian human rights attorney, activist, and co-founder of the International Solidarity Movement, thank you for joining us.
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8: Bombs? We'll negotiate with bombs, and we're very good at it.
9: The U.S. is threatening to return to all-out war with Iran after 2 days of trading missile and drone strikes across the region. Have negotiations failed? We'll get the latest. Then it's the opening day of the FIFA World Cup, hosted across North America. Today's opener is in Mexico.
10: This has been one of the most expensive World Cups in history, with tickets that are practically inaccessible to the working class population here in the country. And on top of that, there are social movements, teachers, unions, protests in the street of Mexico, making demands in this moment where the world's attention is on the country.
9: We'll go to Mexico and to Philadelphia to talk about ISIS presence at the game and how immigrant communities in the U.S. are preparing for the games. And to Paris to speak to former professional soccer player Jules Boykoff, author of Red Card, the 2026 World Cup, Sports Washing, and the FIFA Greed Machine. And finally, will Congress reauthorize a controversial part of the Foreign Intelligence Surveillance Act before it expires on Friday? We'll talk to Cindy Cohen of the Electronic Frontier Foundation. Her new book is called Privacy's Defender, My 30-Year Fight Against Digital Surveillance. All that and more coming up. Welcome to Democracy Now!, democracynow.org, The War and Peace Report. I'm Nermeen Sheikh in New York with Amy Goodman in Sheffield, England. The U.S. has struck Iran for a second day in a row, and President Trump is threatening more strikes as hopes for an imminent deal to end the war are fading. In retaliation, Iran said it launched missiles at the U.S. Fifth Fleet in Bahrain, as well as air bases in Kuwait and Jordan. Iran has also declared the complete closure of the Strait of Hormuz. Iran's foreign ministry says the U.S. strikes have rendered the ceasefire, quote, practically meaningless. On Wednesday, Defense Secretary Pete Hegseth threatened more strikes.
8: President Trump, he's willing to go back and fight as necessary, but has given Iran an open hand to make this deal. It's right there. They have that chance. They're choosing to play games. They're choosing to tap. If they want to tap, then the president will turn to the War Department. If we need to negotiate with bombs, we'll negotiate with bombs. And we're very good at it.
9: Hegseth was speaking during a visit to Guantanamo, the U.S. military base in Cuba. During his visit, Hegseth also said the Pentagon is, quote, postured for any possible contingency in Cuba, which is facing escalating threats from the Trump administration. A U.S. attack on a tanker off the coast of Oman has killed three Indian sailors. U.S. Central Command said the ship was targeted for attempting to transport oil from Iran in violation of the U.S. blockade. The U.N.'s International Maritime Organization condemned the U.S. strike. The father of one of the sailors spoke to a reporter in India after learning his son had been killed after being at sea for over 8 months.
7: We were informed that a bomb had been dropped on the ship. What information have you received? We were informed that my son...
9: India has summoned a senior U.S. diplomat to lodge a, quote, strong protest over the attack on the tanker. Amnesty International has accused Israel of ethnic cleansing as part of a, quote, brutal campaign to forcibly displace Palestinians and expand its control over land in the West Bank. Amnesty described the campaign as state-led and not just driven by rogue settlers. Amnesty is calling on nations to halt trade, cooperation, and investment relations that enable what it describes as Israel's, quote, unlawful occupation, apartheid, and ethnic cleansing. The Amnesty report was released on Wednesday, one day after Israeli settlers attacked the historic Christian village of Taiba in the West Bank. Settlers set fire to parts of the village and then attempted to block Palestinians from putting out the blazes. This is Father Bashar Fawadli, the parish priest of Taiba.
11: They forbidden us to arrive to the fire to turn it off. Arrive there, I want to make something very special for our people, to protect them. But we shooting three times, we arrived to the area. There is attacks by the settlers, and they also attacked our people. They stolen the phones, and they attacked also the cars.
9: On Wednesday morning, the FBI conducted a number of raids in Michigan targeting eight pro-Palestinian activists who've been indicted on federal charges for allegedly threatening University of Michigan officials as part of a campaign to push the school to divest from Israel. The Michigan chapter of the Council on American-Islamic Relations condemned the arrests as an attempt to, quote, chill speech on campuses. In Northern Ireland, police in Belfast deployed water cannons to quell a second night of anti-immigration riots. 16 people were arrested, 12 police officers were injured. The unrest began earlier this week after an asylum seeker from Sudan was charged with attempted murder in a stabbing attack. In recent days, masked men have been seen attempting to burn families out of their homes. In one incident, four masked men reportedly chased a nurse of color into the Ulster Hospital. Hilary Benn, the UK Northern Ireland secretary, condemned the violence as, quote, racist thuggery. Benn said a, quote, sense of terror and fear has spread among immigrant families in the area. U.S. inflation hit its highest level in 3 years. The Consumer Price Index rose at an annual rate of 4.2% in May. Energy prices accounted for more than 60% of the monthly increase, driven by the U.S.-Israeli war on Iran, which has disrupted oil supplies through the Strait of Hormuz. Gas prices are now up more than 40% compared to a year ago. President Trump dismissed the latest inflation data.
12: Are you concerned, Mr. President, about the latest inflation number which came out this morning? Could that be a...
13: No, I love it. The numbers were great. You know what I really love? I love the inflation.
9: Senator Elizabeth Warren responded to Trump writing online, "So there you have it. President Trump loves that you're paying higher prices." A new report from New Jersey health inspectors finds bad employee hygiene, unclean surfaces, and poor food shortage at the ICE jail known as Delaney Hall in Newark, New Jersey. The report is based on an inspection of Delaney Hall last month when inspectors were only given access to food service areas. Immigrants detained at Delaney Hall have launched a hunger and labor strike to protest inhumane conditions and demand their release, while protesters gathered outside in support. Clashes have repeatedly broken out between demonstrators and ICE agents. On Monday, educator and YouTube star Ms. Rachel paid a visit to the children of parents detained at Delaney Hall. On Wednesday, Ms. Rachel delivered over 500 packets of letters and pictures from immigrants detained at the ICE jail in Dilley, Texas, to Congress members, as well as a letter from herself urging Congress to end family detention and separation. This is Ms. Rachel.
14: I wanted to let you know that I'm at the Capitol in Washington, D.C., and I have your words right here and your letters, and I'm delivering them to members of Congress because they need to hear your voices. Your voices are so valuable. You have human rights, and your rights should never be violated, and no child should ever be in detention, and we need to end family detention. And I'm sending you so much love, and I'm always going to stand with you.
9: A new report from the Government Accountability Office has found sweeping failures at Camp East Montana, which is the federal government's largest ICE jail located in Fort Bliss in El Paso, Texas. The facility holds up to 5,000 detainees. Among the violations detailed in the report, a security guard lost a loaded firearm inside the facility, immigrants with HIV and diabetes were left untreated, a contractor skipped required TB skin tests and instead used questionnaires. Detained immigrants were even offered cookies to clean their units. According to the GAO, the facility wasted up to $11.5 million of taxpayer funds during its first 2 weeks of operation last year. Back in March, Camp East Montana also faced a measles outbreak. U.S. measles cases have now topped 2,000 for the second straight year, but experts think the real number is about three times higher. The CDC confirmed cases across 38 states and Washington, D.C., with the majority among children and teenagers. About 92% of cases involve people who are unvaccinated or whose vaccination status is unknown. A poll by the Kaiser Family Foundation found that 20% of adults believe the false claim that the measles vaccine is more dangerous than the disease itself. This comes as the New York Times reports Health and Human Services Secretary Robert F. Kennedy Jr. has demonstrated little interest in managing his sprawling department as he focuses on food and vaccine policies. The report says Kennedy rarely attends weekly meetings held by the chiefs of HHS's 13 operating divisions. When he does attend, according to colleagues who spoke with the Times, he often appears disengaged and spends the time scrolling on his phone. And those are some of the headlines. This is Democracy Now!, democracynow.org, The War and Peace Report. I'm Nermeen Sheikh in New York.
15: And I am Amy Goodman in Sheffield, England, where the documentary about Democracy Now! Steal the Story, Please! Is screening at the Sheffield Doc Fest. It'll screen next week at Docs Ireland in Belfast. We welcome all of our viewers and listeners around the world.
9: The U.S. has struck Iran for a second day in a row, and President Trump is threatening more strikes as hopes for an immediate peace deal are fading. In retaliation, Iran has claimed it launched missiles at the U.S. Fifth Fleet in Bahrain, as well as at air bases in Kuwait and Jordan. Iran has also declared the complete closure of the Strait of Hormuz, despite claims by the U.S. that it now effectively controls the strait. Iran's foreign ministry says the U.S. strikes have rendered the ceasefire, quote, practically meaningless. On Wednesday, Defense Secretary Pete Hegseth threatened more strikes.
8: President Trump, he's willing to go back and fight as necessary, but has given Iran an open hand to make this deal. It's right there. They have that chance. They're choosing to play games. They're choosing to tap. If they want to tap, then the president will turn to the War Department. If we need to negotiate with bombs, we'll negotiate with bombs.
15: Count me out.
8: And we're very good at it.
15: To talk about this and more, we go to Cambridge, Massachusetts, where we're joined by Rami Khoury, Palestinian-American journalist, distinguished public policy fellow at the American University of Beirut. He's also a non-resident senior fellow at the Arab Center, Washington, D.C. Rami, welcome back to Democracy Now! So you have Hegseth saying we need to negotiate with bombs, we will negotiate with bombs, and we are very good at it. Can you talk about the significance of what has happened? Can you really say negotiations have broken down? President Trump has said dozens of times that we're very near a deal.
16: Thank you for having me, Amy. The negotiations have not broken down. They've been going on almost nonstop for several months now. The Qataris are getting more involved, and the Pakistanis and others. The Americans have focused, as Hegseth said, have focused on the military side of things. And the military side of things is a huge stalemate. And the U.S. finds itself a bit in a corner. It can attack ferociously, as the Israelis can in Lebanon and throughout the region. But the military power of Israel and the U.S. has not achieved any of their serious political objectives. And this is a big disappointment to them, an embarrassment to them, but they don't know what to do. They're not negotiating seriously, and they just keep up the bravado of the attacks and the bombs and all that. I think the historic reality that before us is that Iran and Hezbollah have checked the U.S. and Israel in so many dimensions on the military side and forced them to come back to the negotiating table at some point and do a serious negotiations to address the underlying issues.
9: And Professor Khoury, I mean, if we could talk a little bit more about the negotiations. Trump, of course, had said that it would have to pay the price. Iran would have to pay the price for taking too long to negotiate a deal, saying Iran was, quote, playing us for suckers. The last time that Iran and the U.S. Spoke directly, I believe, was in April. But talks have been continuing through intermediaries. If you could say what it is we know about the status of the talks at the moment and whether there is any expectation that Iran and the U.S. will resume the talks they had in Islamabad in April.
16: Well, I don't think it makes a huge amount of difference if they're sitting in the same room or if they're negotiating through Pakistan, Qatar and others. The important point is they're narrowing down the differences between them and they're narrowing down the points that they can agree on. And they seem to, they almost had an agreement a couple of weeks ago to have a ceasefire, a full ceasefire for 60 days and then negotiate the trickiest part, which is the nuclear issue and maybe some of the money that the U.S. Is withholding. And sanctions. There are issues that still have to be negotiated, but they both want to stop the war for sure. Netanyahu doesn't want to stop the war. They want to expand it, and they're doing that in Lebanon. So I think we're going to see this situation continue where the U.S. talks to the various negotiators, maybe sits with the Iranians again, which would be a good thing. But at the same time, the really big dynamic, the big issue now, is the relationship between Israel and the United States. Israel has made it clear that it's not going to do what the U.S. tells it. Trump says he's in charge. The fact is we don't know who's in charge. And if Israel is allowed to get away with continuing to attack Lebanon as it's doing, along with all the other stuff it's doing in Palestine, then this is a very bad sign for the whole Middle East. But these are all big issues, and none of them are clear. This is what's perplexing about this situation. And there's multiple war fronts, political, economic, sanctions, trade, aid, all kinds of different levels, different issues with different partners. And each of the actors, the Americans and Netanyahu and the Iranians, they're all playing to different audiences at the same time. It's extremely a multi-layered, multi-dimensional, and this is one of the things that makes it so hard. And nobody's in charge. Trump wants to give the impression that he's in charge, but clearly he's not. He doesn't know what to do. They don't know how to get out of this, and they don't know how to bring the rein in the Israelis. So I expect we're going to see a continuation of these tit-for-tat military strikes. It's fascinating that they each have hit each other, Israel, Hezbollah, Iran, and the U.S. They attack each other, do an attack, and then say, okay, we did it, and that's it. So these are not serious military assaults. What is serious is the total blockade on the Straits of Hormuz now, which is a place, and the Iranian announcement that they've created what they call a regional resistance belt with Yemen and Hezbollah and others all together working much more closely together. And of course, and remember that Iran attacked Israel because Israel attacked Beirut about a week ago. So that makes it even more complicated. And this is, again, the situation where the U.S. and the Israelis are not clear about how to resolve this. They've never faced an adversary like Iran or a group of adversaries like Iran and its allies in the resistance belt.
15: You know, in a moment, Rami, we're going to be talking about the World Cup opening today. It's the first time a host country is at war with a participating country, right? The United States versus Iran. But before we go, I did want to ask you about those three Indian sailors who were killed when the U.S. struck a tanker in the Strait of Hormuz. And as you mentioned, Iranian news agency is saying Iran's going to shut it down tight, the Strait of Hormuz, and what this effect will have. But first, the sailors.
16: Well, the World Cup being hosted by the U.S., Mexico, and Canada, but the U.S. is getting most of the limelight, is a continuation of the kind of racist, militaristic, imperial attitude that the United States has adopted in the Middle East with the confrontation with Iran, with the Israeli, Lebanese, Palestinian confrontations. And they're showing the same thing with the World Cup, banning a very highly respected Somali referee, not allowing some of the coaches to come in or some of the players. This is typical imperial, racist, colonial behavior taken to a new stage. And most of the world is pretty much disgusted by this, but they just have to play along with it. They can't stop it. And in terms of what's going on in the Middle East, the ban on the closure of Hormuz, as the Iranians say they've done, will probably be reacted to. The U.S. will react to this, and they have their blockade of ships, and they're attacking. So they're attacking ships, as you mentioned, the three Indians who died, and this is a continuation again of the American attitude that we have a huge military, we can hit anybody anywhere in the world anytime we want, and they can. They have this incredible power, but they can't use that power yet. They haven't learned how to use their military power for constructive diplomatic purposes, and this is being proven once more in Iran, and the Iranians are replying not on military terms because they can't match the U.S. or Israel. But they're replying more on economic terms and spreading the pain to other countries in the region and hitting the U.S. wherever it has assets in the region.
9: We're going to have to leave it there. Rami Khoury, Palestinian-American journalist and distinguished public policy fellow at the American University of Beirut. He's also a non-resident senior fellow at the Arab Center, Washington, D.C. Coming up, we look at the start of the World Cup. Stay with us.

0: our midst by Montreal musician Paul Carnello. This is Democracy Now! I'm Nermeen Sheikh in New York with Amy Goodman in Sheffield, England. A key provision of the Foreign Intelligence Surveillance Act, or FISA, is said to expire on Friday unless it's reauthorized by Congress. Section 702 allows for the warrantless surveillance of foreign nationals believed to be outside of the U.S., but is highly controversial for inherently sweeping up and storing vast amounts of data from Americans, including emails, texts, and cell phone data. A bipartisan group of senators is opposing the reauthorization. President Trump has asked Congress to pass a short-term extension to buy time, which will be voted on today.
1: The push to reauthorize FISA has been complicated by Trump's selection of MAGA loyalist Bill Pulte as acting director of national intelligence, replacing Tulsi Gabbard. Pulte has no known background in intelligence. While serving as director of the Federal Housing Finance Agency, he used his position to target Trump's political enemies with criminal referrals over claims of mortgage fraud. Pulte will remain director of the Federal Housing Finance Agency and chair of Fannie Mae, Freddie Mac, while also serving as chief of intelligence. President Trump was asked by a reporter last week why he believes Pulte is the best person for the job.
2: Well, he's very smart. He's a person who's got high integrity, and it's an acting position. It's not a permanent. He's not going to be permanent because, you know, I don't think he'd want to be permanent. But he's a very smart guy, and he may find out some things about the rigged elections, et cetera, et cetera.
1: To talk about this and more, we're joined by Cindy Cohen, executive director of the Electronic Frontier Foundation, just written a new book, Privacy's Defender, My 30-Year Fight Against Digital Surveillance. She's joining us from San Francisco. Cindy, thanks so much for being with us. Can you explain what this controversial article is of FISA that has to be dealt with by tomorrow? And also talk about the significance of Pulte and his new role.
3: Sure. FISA Section 702 is a piece of the foreign surveillance law that has to be reauthorized every couple of years. And this reauthorization came up because some of you may recall the government was doing all of this illegally and off the books for many, many years. And after they got caught, Congress created some oversight, not enough. And one of the pieces of oversight was that this has to be reauthorized every couple of years so that Congress can take a look and see whether it's working well, whether more privacy protections are needed, or whether it should be continued at all. And so every time this comes up, there is a push by organizations like EFF, but also a bipartisan set of members in Congress to try to get some privacy protections in it. And right now, the central one is to require a warrant before searching this huge amount of data that is being collected by the NSA, especially for the FBI to need a warrant in order to search this for purposes. So that's the centerpiece of the fight right now, and that's why we have this periodic reauthorization. You know, the nomination of Bill Pulte is really I think it's a bit of a slap in the face of the national security folks who keep saying that this is a really important and serious program that could never, you know, would never be misused and is only going after stopping foreign terrorists. That's the story they tell us overall. They keep getting caught, you know, really misusing this data and also searching far more broadly than they're supposed to under the law. But every time they say, don't worry, we fixed it and we're very serious people and we will only use this for, you know, important, you know, fighting terrorism and similar things. And I think, you know, nominating somebody who's got no national security experience and instead has a pretty growing track record of being, you know, somebody who just goes after Trump's enemies, so using this in a very political way, is, I think, just a bridge too far, even for some members of Congress who otherwise might support the program. And, you know, don't get me wrong, EFF thinks this program should be stopped. It was started illegally, and it hasn't gotten any better. But, you know, a simple warrant requirement shouldn't be a very big lift. But it took this nomination of a completely unqualified guy to get enough members of Congress to really stop it. And I think it's time to take a look and listen hard about the privacy protections that are needed at a minimum for this program to go forward.
0: Well, just to convey, Cindy Cohen, the scale of this program, shortly after it was established, FISA quickly became one of the top intelligence gathering mechanisms in the country. FISA intelligence provides up to 70% of the president's daily brief. And even if the law is not extended, the NSA could still continue to operate the program through March 2027. What would that mean in the context of Bill Pulte being the acting director of national intelligence? What information would he be privy to?
3: Well, he could be privy to anything that's searchable in this database. Database is really, it's a huge, huge collection of information. I mean, they say they're only targeting foreigners abroad, but they're really collecting, in the first instance, a much, much wider range of information and then sorting through it with some secret ways that we really don't have any insight into, and claiming that in the end they only keep things that are targeting foreigners abroad. But even on that scale, it's a huge amount of domestic communication of Americans inside the United States, and of course the rest of the world deserves privacy too. So it's a huge corpus of information, and since the actual work of searching through this is so secret, it's almost impossible to know what isn't potentially available, but certainly somebody who was willing to go through, you know, the mortgage records of people in order to identify potential, you know, avenues into the president's enemies, this would be a much bigger trove of information that could be weaponized against people who the president wants targeted. And the fact that, you know, what the president said was that this could be used, you know, for some of the election, you know, claims that he's making should be especially troubling, because those are largely domestic issues. I mean, you know, so I think that it's already being signaled that this information is going to be used for things that is far afield from national security or foreign intelligence narrow targets that are, you know, what it was created on the story that was all it was going to be used for. So it could be a tremendously powerful tool. The collection and you're correct that even if the program expires, it doesn't end. It's already been reauthorized until March of 2027. So even if Pulte's in there for a very short period of time, there's a lot of damage he could do. You know, this massive national security surveillance state that was built after 9/11 has always been a threat to freedom. It's been a problem from the beginning, and we've always had assurances that it would never be misused. I think
1: Cindy,
3: that the warning lights should be flashing
1: so
3: red
1: well
3: at this
1: in
3: point.
1: Your book. Cindy Cohen, you articulate this so well in your book, Executive Director of Electronic Frontier Foundation. I recommend everyone read it, Privacy's Defender, My 30-Year Fight Against Digital Surveillance. That does it for our show. We've been broadcasting from the studios of Sheffield Live, Community TV and Radio, and we are going to be at the Sheffield Film Festival today and tomorrow. I'm Amy Goodman with Nermeen Sheikh.
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12: Welcome to Breaking Through. Thanks so much for joining us. We have an important show for you. We start out with the League of Women Voters talking about the power of our vote, where you can figure out how to vote, why it's important to bring five friends with you to vote, all the things, all the answers. We have them for you on this show. After that, we dive into what's happening in Washington, D.C. Mayhem, how you can make a difference. Following that segment, we look at the states, what's happening in the states and how you can make a difference there too. And we close the show with a really important guest, State Senator Oliver, talking about what's happening in Tennessee and why it matters to every state. We'll jump right in with our first guest. We have somebody that we adore, appreciate, look up to, are inspired by. With us today, we have Selena Stewart of the League of Women Voters. Welcome, Selena.
13: Hello, Kristen. How are you? Thank you so much for having me today and happy to represent the League today.
12: We are so excited about the League of Women Voters, so excited, because the League has never been needed more, or maybe has been needed many times and has come through to help save our democracy. We'll give the League that, which is why we are among your biggest fans here at Moms Rising and on the Breaking Through Radio Show. So what's happening with the League of Women Voters right now? What should everybody know?
13: Well, we're in the thick of primary season, so leagues are busy at work doing the work that we do every election cycle, but also between election cycles. So there were, I think, 17 primaries in May, and we have close to 20 happening in June. And so leagues have been really busy making sure, because making sure that people know how to vote, where to vote, if they can mail it in early, if they need to show up to a place, et cetera. And I think what's complicating things right now is the redistricting wars happening across the country, because literally what we saw in Louisiana is that people had already started voting and then they tried to change the rules. So I think our job right now is make it clear how voting is happening, when you're voting, what's happening in the midst of like the chaos of either redistricting wars or just the rules attempting to be changed. So it's a really wild time in the country right now.
12: It is a wild time. Hello, I'd like to announce I love democracy. I love the League of Women Voters. If you love democracy, you should love the League of Women Voters too, because what Selena said is really important. The League of Women Voters is making sure people know how to vote and where to vote. It should be simple, right? It should be simple.
13: Indeed.
12: Everybody should have a chance to vote. Like, this should be simple. And it is not, because there are some, shall I say, shenanigans going on with many Republican leaders and Donald Trump voting on policies that are the equivalent of cheating, because it's disenfranchising voters, switching voting locations. It's voter suppression. Why do people suppress the vote? Because they are pushing unpopular policies and they don't want everybody to vote. But if people are like, what is happening? Where should I vote? What should they do, Selena?
13: Yeah, so please consult. The League has some really great resources for people. And one of the things is we are built to handle and absorb millions and millions of voters. And so people don't have to worry about the system crashing or anything like that. But one of the systems I want to mention is that the League of Women Voters has vote411.org. So vote411.org is how I came into the organization. It's literally like your one-stop shop. You can register to vote. If you're not registered, you can check your voter registration, because, you know, purging happens around election time. You want to make sure that for some reason you have not been taken off the rolls. So make sure you check and make sure that you are registered to vote. But then you can find out who's on your ballot. And that goes all the way down from the congressional races down to the local races that are going to be on your ballot. Judges, council, school boards, all the things. And it's so, so important for people to recognize that while this redistricting thing is happening, while Congress has lost its mind and the president is doing what he does, like, this is an opportunity to vote. And there are all 435 seats in Congress are on the ballot. And so while there's a lot of chaos happening around the country, this could not have been a better time for it to happen, because we have an opportunity as voters to really vote on whether or not we like the direction of the country and where it's going, or whether or not we want to repudiate what's happening. And so it's just so important for people to, one, make an effective voting plan. Use Vote411 to see who's on your ballot. Make sure you're registered to vote and that doesn't change. Know where you have to vote. Can you drop it off? Do you have to go in person? Do you have to do it on election day? But make sure you know those three key pieces and that you actually show up and turn out to vote this season.
12: This is such magnificent information. And I will say magnificent because one of the things you said with Vote411 is you can see who is on your ballot ahead of time. Now, Thank goodness we have Google and other search engines, because there are also some people who are running for office that are from very loud, very small communities trying to restrict all of our rights. Mm-hmm. And you can figure that out through Google. So you can go to 411, figure out who's on your ballot, and then Google everybody who's on your ballot, because we want to make sure that people vote in every election. So sometimes people get their ballot and they're like, oh, I know who's running for president, or I know who's running for senator, or I know who's running for the U.S. House member, and then they skip voting for the races that are down the ballot. We need people to vote for everybody on the ballot, and you can vote with confidence by looking at 411 vote or Vote 411, and seeing who's on the ballot, figuring out who you're going to vote for ahead of time, having that informed voting choice. It is so, again, magnificent. I want to add it. Go ahead.
13: Kristen, you don't even have to Google. So the leagues around the country, when they create their voter guides, which ultimately gets digitized to Vote 411, you will see everyone on your ballot, and we request information from them. How do you feel about education? How are you going to protect communities? How are you going to stop people being detained off the streets? So they will submit those answers, and you can literally click on Vote411 on the candidate and see what they have said. So I tend to have a practice, which I, you know, everyone has to choose for themselves. But if candidates don't take the time to actually answer questions to help me vote for them, I don't pick them unless they just have large, you know, I know them, or I know their policies already, or they're an incumbent and, you know, you don't need them as much information. But for these new folks, there's a lot going on. And it's so important right now for people to recognize that polling is showing, data is showing that this election is going to come down to women. This election is going to come down to women and how we show up and how we vote. And so the time is right now, especially with people and members of Moms Rising, right? The work that you all do to protect and make sure the policies that affect women, families, this is the time, because it's on the ballot. So just making sure that when you use Vote411, if they have submitted answers, you can click on it. You can click on it and see what they say. And you can even save your ballot to your phone. So you can either take a screenshot or you can save it in Vote411 so that when you go to fill out your ballot, you don't have to remember who you were looking at. You can just pluck who I liked and it's on your phone. So we try to make it literally in the palm of your hand, making your voting plan.
12: Democracy in the palm of your hand, you all. And there are some, shall I say, terrible tactics that are happening from the far right now. Look at these redistricting weirdness. Look at what's happening with these voter suppression laws and who is proposing them to take away democracy, to take away our right to vote. And so this is so important to have democracy in the palm of our hands and have all of this information. The other thing that you said is there. Ooh, it's so great. I have to have like a little shoulder dance. It's, being able to check that you're registered to vote. And that is so important. And as you noted, there are voter file purges. There's also some weirdness going on with that. So even if you know you're registered to vote, now is the time, and honestly, right before you vote as well, to check and double check that you're registered to vote, and ask your friends, your families, your neighbors to check and double check that they're registered to vote. And you can share the League of Women Voters actual URL and they can check it. So easy. How do they do that? How do you text somebody how to check that they're registered to vote?
13: So if you go to voteforwomenone.org, whether it's on your phone or your computer, there's a way for you to share it. Either you can just copy it in your browser and share it with your friends. But our rule of thumb is me plus five. So I'm making sure that five people in my network have a plan to vote. But I'm focusing particularly on young people who are turning 18 and who could not have voted, didn't have the ability to vote in 2024, but are now of age. So focusing on my nieces, people in my family, my cousins, young people coming into, people I know who've graduated. This is graduation season. It's an easy way to identify who you might want to get in touch with and make sure that they have a plan to vote. But yes, vote411.org, either online or on your phone. You can share it easily and make sure you share it with at least five people.
12: I love that. Okay, and now let's talk about the voting plan, which you also talked about. Do you recommend that everybody choose a walk-up song to go vote?
13: I do. I do. I was listening to That Girl Is On Fire by Alicia Keys.
12: Yes.
13: Cyndi Lauper, Girls Just Want to Have Fun, which I think is like really relevant right now. But yes. I said, however you hype yourself up, you know, to get it done. There's also, who's that lady, Millionaire Muses, who's just like, it's just such a great song about just leading with positive energy, putting what you want into the world just so we can change things. But like whatever gets you excited and motivated, inspired, because this is a huge, I know a lot of bad things are happening, but this is an incredible time for us to actually show our power as women and as people. And I just hope that we don't take it for granted, that we really lean into it and change the direction of this country.
12: Yeah, 150% agree. What is bringing you hope? What's keeping you going, even though we have a lot of weirdness happening in terms of threats to democracy?
13: You know, I have been looking at the primaries, the happening, and there are lines. This is a midterm. Midterms usually have pretty low turnout, but we are seeing people across the country show up to vote. We're seeing that more ballots are being submitted by mail and admitted early when the window is a little bit more open in states. But that is a good sign to me. That means that people are feeling this moment and want to do something. And that is what we need. We saw in 2024 that 75 million people voted for Kamala Harris, 77 for Trump, and 90 million people set out. We've got to make sure that that 90 million feels encouraged to participate. Everyone needs to participate. This is our country. We want to make sure that, I mean, I just paid $5 for gas. I'm like, who the hell? Who decided that? Like, we have to just make sure that we are making decisions that actually help ourselves and our neighbors. And so just don't take this moment for granted. I think that this is a huge opportunity for us to change the course of our country and just make sure that healthcare is affordable, gas is affordable, that we have jobs, that women have access to childcare. All of those things really, really matter. And all of those things are on the ballot in November, now and in November.
12: Yeah, so true. So true. So how can people get involved with the League of Women Voters? Because hello, you are a league of powerful humans and everybody should be involved.
13: Yes. So we have leagues in 800 communities. So we have 777 local leagues, I think. So you should have a league like within 10 or 15 miles of you. So join the league, your local league in particular, if you want to do activism. So if you want to help with voter registration drives, send postcards to voters who didn't show up. If you want to have conversations, community conversations about what's happening in your community, that's where you go, the local league. But when you also become a member of the league, you become a member of the local, state, and national. The state level is the ones who are pushing back on policymakers, pushing policy in states. So if you are either recovering or wanting to be involved in politics and policymaking, that the state level is where you're going to get a lot of the work. And then, of course, on the national level, it's federal advocacy. So you can become a member, you can give us resources. You know, it takes money to do this fight, so you can donate to the league. Every donation counts, every dollar counts to helping us being able to do our mission. But I would just say, pick one thing that you're passionate about and get involved this season. Just one thing. If we all do our one thing, it will be enough to change and shift things for November. So I just pray that everybody finds one way to tap in.
12: And what's beautiful about your one way to tap in is that not everybody has to do everything. Like, a lot of things need to happen. There is a lot of work to do to protect our democracy, but there are so many of us who agree that the threat to democracy is something that we must pay attention to and address, that we don't all have to do everything. We can just figure out what we have time to do each week in that moment. And going back to your five rule, get five people to vote. Pick a group of five people that you are making sure vote with you. And start now, you all. Not too early.
13: 1,000%, Kristen.
12: Start now. Let's get everybody voting. Can you share with us the website again for the League of Women Voters so that everybody can go there, they can get involved, they can contribute, they can stay involved, they can get their five friends involved? Where should they go?
13: All things. I've given y'all a whole menu of things to do. So just pick one and make sure that it's whatever that one thing is plus voting, right?
12: Yes.
13: So if you search online League of Women Voters, we will pop up. We're the first thing that pops up. But our actual URL is www.lwv, so League of Women Voters. org. So join us in the fight. We have a campaign going on, Unite and Rise 8.5, where we are trying to get 10% of the people who set out to show up. And we just want an overwhelming turnout for this midterm election. And we can do this. It's just going to take each and every one of us doing a small part.
12: Thank you so much for being on. Selena Stewart, League of Women Voters, CEO. Hello. Thank you for joining us.
13: Thank you so much.
12: We're going to take a quick break, but stick around. We'll be right back with our next guest talking about the mayhem inside the Beltway and how you can make a difference. We'll be back in a moment. You

0: Kristen Ralphing Finer, powered by Moms Rising. Speaking of power, we have brought some Moms Rising superhero power to our show this week. We have Val Carranza, who is with Moms Rising, and she is on the Hill in Washington, D.C., making things happen almost every single day. So welcome, Val.
1: Kristen, thanks so much for having me. And I wish that I were hopping on with better news from Capitol Hill, but there's a lot of big, bad stuff that's going through right now. In fact, we're seeing Congress advance this reconciliation package. I'm sure your listeners have heard about it. It would put roughly $70 billion additional money toward expanding immigration enforcement, so primarily ICE and Customs and Border Protection. And what really stands out to me, Kristen, is the amount of money, but also how this is being done. Right? This is outside the normal annual funding process. It's structured as multi-year funding, which effectively locks in a long-term expansion of enforcement capacity in a way that we don't see with our domestic priorities. And, you know, on the substance, what this means is about $38.5 billion going to ICE to expand hiring and deportation operations, including authority to surge enforcement into jurisdictions that the administration labels as, quote unquote, non-cooperative. Breaking that down, we're talking about cities and states where there have been laws passed to protect immigrants. And then there's another $26 billion going to Customs and Border Protection for personnel, surveillance, border technology, along with additional DHS funding to support the broader effort. And you know, what pains me, and I know, Kristen, it pains you as well, is that we're not seeing this kind of investment in the programs that families rely on every day, right? Childcare, healthcare, housing support, nutrition assistance. And it leaves families wondering, right, like, why is Congress funding ICE rather than care? Right? Who are the lawmakers who care about working families? And that's really our call to action to lawmakers, is to make sure that they are funding care and not ICE, right? Because we're hearing that families are struggling right now.
0: 100%. I'm so thankful that you have the sad, terrible, awful, very bad news, but inside scoop. And I know it's hard work to hear the sad, terrible, awful, very bad news every day. So I'm so thankful that you're here. And for our listeners, to put this into even bigger context, we are coming into this moment where, as you just heard from Val, direct from inside the Beltway in the U.S. Capitol, Republican leaders in Congress and Donald Trump are trying to pour more money into human rights abuses in the name of immigration enforcement. We come to this moment having just barely survived, having over $1 trillion pulled out of our healthcare, having the Affordable Care Act being undermined by not having the tax expansion extended, having increases of up to 70% in healthcare costs in order to fund human rights abuses in the name of immigration enforcement and reckless wars that are causing our gas prices to go through the roof, right? So even though the Republican leaders in Congress and Donald Trump, and yes, I'm naming names, already got all of this money recently in the last year into unchecked, reckless immigration enforcement and unchecked, reckless wars, they have come back for more, and they have prioritized that over healthcare, childcare, paid family medical leave, earned sick days, over fair pay, over the price of our gas, over the price of our food, over nutrition programs. They are prioritizing those things that people do not want over what our economy and our country needs to thrive and survive. And that is just absolutely ridiculous. Makes my hair light on fire. And I cannot believe that we were coming into this moment where they're saying, more please. And the more please also included ballroom expansion over actual access to healthcare. I mean, you cannot make this stuff up. It is horrifying. And I will say, our nation absolutely needs a safe, secure, compassionate immigration policy. But what we don't need is cuts to our healthcare, cuts to our food, cuts to our childcare, and we don't need cruelty. And that's what we're getting. We're getting 100% cruelty, and we're getting nothing for our economy or our families. And I'm mad. Okay, so I'm mad. What should I do, Val?
1: No, thank you, Kristen. I share your anger, and you so astutely pointed out that ICE and Border Patrol already have existing funding. In fact, they're sitting on $100 billion already, right? And so this is just supercharging ICE and Border Patrol, all while we're also seeing the cruelty at the Delaney Detention Facility in New Jersey, where moms, women, and children are being detained. They're being put to work without getting paid, and they have been on a hunger strike because the detention center there is so cruel and inhumane. They're trying to bring attention to the need to shut this down. And so you're absolutely correct that right now it is supercharged. They have the funding, and we're looking at even more funding. What makes me mad, Kristen, too, is that on the backdrop of this, in fact, Republicans just released a labor, health, and human services bill that further cuts all the programs that you named and that we care about, right? And so the priorities just don't match the reality that we're seeing on the ground from moms, women, and children. We're also watching childcare policies very closely. You know, there are real concerns that some of what's being discussed on Capitol Hill and some of what we saw pass in the House was adding new administrative hurdles that make it harder for eligible families to actually access childcare assistance. And so we're already hearing from families that are struggling to get off childcare wait lists and access these services. And this is making it even harder. So as far as what people can do, absolutely keep calling your members of Congress. Moms Rising has made it very easy. You can text CARE to 855-714-1332. Again, that's CARE, because we do care, right? C-A-R-E to 855-714-1332. We also have an online petition, so you can find that at momsrising.org/fund-care-not-ICE. Again, there's a theme here. We want to see Congress fund CARE, not ICE. So please call your member of Congress.
0: One thing we didn't talk about, and there's so many things I want to talk about with you, Val, because I love talking with you because you know everything, is the fact that with this additional ICE funding that is on top of already a bazillion dollars that they have and they haven't spent yet, there are no boundaries for how we treat people. And we have been asking for that for a long time. Like, you can't just have unchecked mayhem in communities. Look what happened in Minneapolis. I mean, this is not okay. People are losing their lives. People are being separated from their children. People are going without food. They're going hungry, as you noted, in the detention centers. There's moldy food. There's lack of access to health care. I mean, there's all kinds of human rights abuses happening here. And so many people, including many Democratic leaders in Congress and Moms Rising, have been saying, hello, you cannot have a blank check and no restrictions around human rights abuses. Like, basically, we're giving a blank check for human rights abuses, you all, if this passes. And I'm wondering if you can speak to that part a little bit, Val, about, you know, the need for some boundaries in general.
1: Absolutely. You know, we saw, as you pointed out, in Minneapolis earlier this year, and then also in communities across the country where ICE is still masked, right, creating these environments of chaos. We're also seeing around schools across the country where families are essentially creating these like safety passages for students to be able to get to school safely, right? Because in 2011, ICE had this memo that outlined potential sensitive locations, including schools, houses of worship, bus stops, emergency centers, and that basically got torn up in the first Trump administration. And there hasn't been any language to protect families in sensitive locations. And so, you know, we're seeing too where people are getting emergency procedures in hospitals and ICE is showing up there. And so it's causing this unruly just chaos and fear where we're starting to also see that have an impact on our economy, right? Where businesses, especially restaurants, are seeing people that are too afraid to show up to work, right? Because there's fear of ICE. Students are afraid to go to school because there's fear of ICE. And there are no safety guardrails that are being put into any of the funding that's moving forward. And so you're right, Kristen, that this is essentially a blank check for ICE to terrorize our communities across the country.
0: It's horrible. So everybody, call your two U.S. senators and your one member of Congress in the House and tell them we need health care, not human rights abuses. We need childcare, not human rights abuses. We need access to affordable food and affordable gas, not human rights abuses. Your voice really, really, really makes a difference. And we need to keep the calls going, even though it can seem like, oh my gosh, I have to call again. Yes, we have to call again. This is really ridiculous. And we don't have very much time left, but I do want to ask a quick question about what's giving you hope. You have to work in this awkward, awful environment where we have Republican leaders just doing, honestly, it's illogical. They're cutting the feet out of underneath America. America's diversity is what makes us strong. America's ingenuity comes from the fact that we have lots of different perspectives from lots of different communities. America's strength is the heart of who we actually are as a nation. And the Republican leaders are just going after that and undercutting our health care. Hello, everybody gets sick, even Republican constituents. So what's giving you hope in this moment of absolute awfulness?
1: Our diversity is absolutely our strength and what's giving me hope. Moms Rising has been on Capitol Hill talking to lawmakers across the aisle. And so what's giving me hope is moms showing up to Capitol Hill, raising their voices, because that matters so much to see a mom, right, with a child say, I need more funding for childcare. I need to be able to put food on the table and have a roof over my family's head. Like, that to me is what gives me hope, is the moms that are rising up across the country and demanding that their members of Congress do the right thing and set their priorities straight. And I absolutely agree that our diversity is absolutely our strength and we need to keep fighting back.
0: Do you think we will win?
1: Yes, I do think we will. Yes, I do. I'm a forever optimist. I'm a forever optimist. So thank you. Yes, that is giving me hope too. And again, moms, women will come out to the polls to vote, because I think we've all had enough of the chaos that we're seeing coming out of Congress. And so, yes, I do think that we have a very real chance of taking back the House and the Senate, but we have to activate and we have to get out there to vote. Local elections matter too.
0: Yeah. Do you want to talk a little bit about the importance of researching who's on your ballot and voting for everybody who's on your ballot?
1: Absolutely. You know, school board elections matter as well, right? In our local jurisdiction here, that was a hot topic where some of the funding for schools was cut. And so, you know, I'm paying attention as a local voter as well. I'm paying attention to who's on my school board and who's making the decisions to fund, you know, teachers and social workers in our schools, right? Because all of that matters. And so research who's running for school board, who's running for judge, right? Like who's on the bench at courthouses, that matters as well. Your local county council members or city council members, state representatives, assembly members, but research all of that and members of Congress, of course, as well.
0: And don't forget to vote, you all. This is going to be my refrain. Double check that you're still registered to vote. Make a plan to vote. Pick your walk-up song to voting. Bring your friends to vote and have fun. Thank you so much, Val, for being on. Thanks for all you do.
1: Thanks. Bye.
0: We're going to take a quick break. Don't go away. Next up, states. What's happening at the state level and why it's important to pay attention there, too. We'll be back in just a second.

0: Crew with me, Kristen Rao Finkbeiner, powered by Moms Rising. We are here with super powerful Jessica AC of States at the Core. Yes, States! States are rising. Welcome, Jessica.
1: It's great to be here. Thanks for having me.
0: I'm so excited that you're here because you've been doing a lot of research about what's happening in states, what's going on, what we need to be aware of. And, you know, sometimes when things happen in one state, they happen in other states. And a recent report called States at the Core, with States at the Core, showed what was happening in Chino Valley, California, becoming a testing ground for some really awful far-right movement targeting public schools through local school board elections. What is happening?
1: Yeah. What's happening in Chino Valley is very similar to what's happening in communities across the country. So I'm sure your listeners are familiar with the story where we call them schoolhouse authoritarians are taking advantage of normal concerns that parents and caregivers have about our children's future, their safety, their sense of belonging, their education, their future opportunities. And they are manipulating those aspects of public education to divide us for their benefit. So they're banning books, they're revising history, they are targeting LGBTQ students, they are threatening teachers' jobs, they are sowing chaos and taking away from the real function of governance of our schools that school boards are set up to do. So the Plot Against Public Schools is a website that is meant to tell the story of and start a conversation about why schoolhouse authoritarians are masquerading as parental rights allies, but really are posing a threat to our communities.
0: It is so interesting to see what you just said happening, which is people masquerading as parents' rights activists, when what they're doing is they're taking away the right of parents to have their children have accurate historic education. It's the opposite of parents' rights. It's parents' wrongs. And so when we've done independent analysis, when we've done polling, when we've looked at what's happening, we've actually found that more than 80% of people want their kids to have accurate, informative education. Democrats and Republicans alike want their kids to have accurate, informative education. So this is a small, very loud group of people who are saying they represent parents when they don't. What's your take on that?
1: Yeah, 100%. You're exactly right. I mean, they are a loud, vocal minority. The vast majority of parents across the country believe in their public schools. They want their public schools to be strengthened, not weakened. They like relationships with their local schools, with their school members, with their public school teachers. And in fact, public schools are a place where Americans come together, often for the first time because of how segregated many of our communities are. It's a place where we come together in dialogue with people of diverse experiences. Schools are so often under attack by extremists and authoritarians because so much of that coming together, that democracy building, that community building is happening there.
0: And I'm so glad you brought up democracy and community building because this is also a threat to our democracy on many levels. First of all, the most robust, effective democracies are educated democracies. Hello, education is important. We please, please, please do not want to repeat the histories of our past. But when we don't have that educational knowledge about some of the many mistakes of our past, then they are much easier to repeat in harmful ways. So that's one. But the other thing about public schools being part of our democracy is in this instance, we've got people who are running for school boards who are not reflecting or respecting the values or the priorities of their own constituents winning, because sometimes people don't pay attention to what's happening in public school board agendas, and then they're running for other offices. And so they're getting this name recognition. So this is a moment too where we need to say, hello, democracy is under threat, because this is also a testing ground sometimes for getting name recognition for candidates who are ultimately gonna run for higher office. So there's a couple lessons here. One, please Google everybody you're voting for when you're voting for a school board or anything that is on your ballot. So important to figure out where they stand. But two, let's talk about what it means for some of these school board candidates to then run for other offices. I know you have insights on this, Jessica. Your thoughts?
1: Yeah, absolutely. I mean, the school board elections are often small, but they have an outsized impact. In many places, they can be jumping off platforms for folks to run, as you're saying, for other forms of office, get a larger platform. They also, school board seats have an immediate

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1: Strategy, a lot of talking points, a lot of tactics, and they are working in concert to threaten our students in our public schools.
2: Yeah, I mean, that is really important. So what is your advice to people who want to get engaged and make sure that public schools aren't under threat? And they are under threat in so many ways right now. I mean, the Trump administration is just going after public schools. I cannot even believe it. So what's your advice?
1: Yeah, this is not an easy time to be a parent, trying to keep track of all the information happening, to be a school leader, teacher, administrator who's, you know, trying to manage a big public school in this moment. I think you hit it on the head when you mentioned earlier paying attention to your local school board elections. Plenty of people run unopposed for school board elections all across the country. Happens everywhere. School boards also don't happen at the same cadence every year the way that our national elections do. So wherever you are listeners in the country, you know, do a quick Google search and see when your next school board election is happening and who's on the ballot, and get to know who those candidates are. You don't have to be a parent. Anybody who lives in a community with a local public school has an investment in this like bulwark of our democracy thriving and serving as many students as possible. Then I would say next, feel free to take a look at our Substack. States at the Core has a Substack where we post analysis and trainings. If we have a fresh week of trainings that we're affectionately calling summer camp coming up next week, and there's still time to register. And then take a look at the plotagainstpublicschools.org/InlandEmpire. And if you find yourself up against schoolhouse authoritarians in your community, please reach out to us. So I think stay engaged, read, listen, learn, talk to your neighbors, and know that you're not alone in this moment.
2: That is excellent advice. And in this area, there's a lot of misinformation, disinformation, myths, and more. And I'm wondering, now that we have this moment together with an audience, hello audience, what are the biggest myths that you think need to be busted? Let's bust some myths.
1: Let's bust some myths. Well, I think you busted the first one already, which is just that parental rights doesn't have anything to do with parental rights. I mean, parents have rights. We all have rights and freedoms as members of a democracy. And schools, public schools, are places where we can come together and share our concerns. We can work through complicated problems together. You know, we as you mentioned before, most Americans have a great deal of trust in their public schools, and we have strong public school leaders who are, you know, doing their best every day. Could our public schools be strengthened? Of course, and we should do that. But this is not about parental rights. This is about attacking public schools and the students they serve, often our most marginalized students, students with disabilities, students of color, students who are, you know, for whom English isn't their first language. A lot of the attacks fall heavier on them. So myth number one, it is not about parental rights.
2: I mean, that is a big myth. The other myth, I'm going to add in.
1: Yeah, please.
2: I'm going to add in, and I heard this in what you were saying, the myth that I'm seeing is that diversity makes us less strong, when diversity makes us so much stronger. There are 900 bazillion studies, and I made up that number, I did, but 900 bazillion studies showing that diversity makes us stronger. When we have information from more perspectives, then we're able to meet and grow our economy too, and grow our businesses too, in ways that are highly effective. And when you exclude people's opinions, when you exclude learnings, then you actually exclude growth. That means personal and economic growth. And so we have a ton of studies, including a Pepperdine University study of over 50 years of the top 50 Fortune 500 companies, showing that diversity literally makes you have more, better business results across all measures. And so it's ridiculous. It's ridiculous for our hearts. Our hearts know it's the wrong thing to do. It's ridiculous for our economy, our communities, and our learning to be exclusive of diversity. Inclusion of diversity is what makes us strong. So that is my myth I wanted to bust. You had one.
1: Yeah, I love that. And I think, you know, that's the authoritarian narrative, that only certain real, quote unquote, Americans deserve rights and freedoms, deserve a good education, deserve to belong here. And we know that's not true. That's a myth we have to bust in schools, outside of schools, in context of education, in the context of our policy, and in our communities with our family and friends. Absolutely. That's a great one. I think the other myth I would bust is that schools are relevant only if you're a parent with children. Schools are relevant to all of us. Schools are relevant to

0: Retirees whose children have, you know, grown up and have families of their own, schools are relevant. If you have never birthed a child, schools are relevant. If you, you know, you use your local library, schools are relevant. If you care about the, you know, the folks who play at the park down the street from your house, schools are relevant for all of us. They are hubs of our democracy, and we have to lean in and take up that space, especially now more than ever.
1: Yeah, I mean, schools are relevant if you want a future leader that has some semblance of an education and a brain. I laugh,
0: amen.
1: But I'm actually telling the total truth. I'm laughing so I don't laugh. Like, hello. Even if you don't have a kid in public school right now, would you like in retirement to have a leader who is educated about problems and solutions? Yes, please. I would like educated leader.
0: I choose option B.
1: All of them. Please have everybody be educated. We have better communities that way. Well, how do people get involved with your organization and with what you're doing? What's happening?
0: Yeah, well, please feel free to share the Plot Against Public Schools Inland Empire website. And if you are experiencing any of these things in your community and want to talk more, please reach out to us at info@stacup.org.
1: And in closing, we have about a minute and a half left. What is bringing you hope when all of this weirdness is happening?
0: You know, I am a former high school teacher. I loved working with teenagers. Yes. And young folks are bringing me hope. That's always my answer, because even though I'm not in the classroom all the time right now, I just think they see a lot of what we don't see. They have fresh eyes and they're looking at their futures. They're looking at the world they want to live in, and they can lead the way for us. So if you have a young person in your life, get curious about what's happening in their world, what they're thinking about, what they're learning about. Having those relationships, trusting relationships with teenagers is really important for them. And it's really important for us.
1: Oh, I have a follow-up question. Mm-hmm. Conversation or talking points or conversation starters for teenagers.
0: My favorite one is, what is something you saw online today that was really funny and why?
1: Oh, what are your favorite answers?
0: Oh my gosh. Depends on who you ask. If they're video gamers, if they're looking at YouTube face makeup videos, it depends on what kind of teenager you have in your life. But it's a great question, not because of the answer, but because it gets them thinking a little bit about what they want to share. And then it gives you an opportunity to say, oh, interesting. Tell me more about why that's what's so funny. You'll learn some new slang probably. You might have a better sense of what this young person is experiencing online, which is very different often than what we're experiencing online as adults. So test it out and then report back and let me know what you got.
1: I love this. Okay, so ask the young people in your life, what's your favorite thing you've seen recently online? And that is the best conversation starter and insight generator. You know what they're looking at, what they're paying attention to, and can better meet them where they are. That's great advice. Everybody, please get involved with States at the Core. Stay involved. And thank you so much, Jessica, for being on.
0: Thank you so much.
1: We're going to take a quick break, but don't go away. Next up, we're talking to a powerful leader, State Senator Oliver from Tennessee. We'll be back in a moment.

0: Moms Rising. We have a super spectacular, wonderful guest that you are going to love, love, love hearing from. State Senator Charlene Oliver, welcome.
1: Hi, thank you, Kristen, for having me.
0: I'm so glad you're with us. Senator Oliver, you have a lot of things happening in your state of Tennessee. Thank you, thank you, thank you for representing. Thank you for lifting democracy, lifting families, lifting the economy. Thank you for all of the things. What is the most important, maybe top three things, but you could do one, the thing that's happening in Tennessee that everybody should know about?
1: Well, Tennessee is going through a bloodbath, a firestorm, whatever you want to call it. We just went through a three-day fast track special session called by our governor at the behest of Donald Trump to redraw the maps in Memphis, the congressional maps, and take away a House seat from folks in Memphis, which by the way is a majority Black city, the blackest city in America by population, and basically takes their voices away. And so it has been quite a ride over this past month. Literally about a month ago, we were in a special session to take the maps away from Memphis. And in the Senate, where I serve, there are six Democrats. And I was one that really made the most noise and literally stood on my desk and made a protest for such an egregious moment for Tennessee, such a historical moment for Tennessee, an unprecedented moment to say this is wrong and to stand up for the people of Memphis, stand up for the people of Tennessee, and for my kids and for the future and for the people who came before us.
0: I mean, I can't even, it gives me a stomach ache to think about how Republicans in Congress, Republican congressional leaders, and Republican President Donald Trump are fighting so hard to take away people's voting rights. Hello. My type of patriotism means democracy that's inclusive, means democracy where everyone who wants to vote can vote, means a democracy where all our voices are heard, and that is not what they're for. And I just want to be clear to our audience that anytime you start restricting voting rights, which they are, anytime you start trying to gerrymander where people can have members of Congress, which they are, this is cheating. This is not democracy. Right. This is cheating. And this is people, by people, I mean Donald Trump in particular, and Republican leaders in Congress, who know they will lose in a fair fight, right? Their policies are highly unpopular. They have just eviscerated the health care of tens of millions of people in America. They eviscerated the healthcare of their own Republican constituents. They took away $1 trillion in healthcare. They failed to renew and re-up the Affordable Care Act tax credits. They have failed on so many levels. And so in this moment of failure, instead of fixing what they have caused to fail, they are going after our voting rights. And I am mad. I am mad. I am mad. I'm mad. I'm mad.
1: I
0: can't even. So, what is your take on them trying to cheat because they have unpopular policies and are undermining all of us?
1: Yeah, like the people of Tennessee did not send us to a special session to redraw maps. They asked us to lower the price of eggs. They asked us to figure out why the heck gas prices are $5 a gallon. They're asking us why don't people in rural areas have health care. Right? Like these are the issues that our constituents want us to solve. And we're not doing that. I'm one of the chief lead sponsors of the End the Grocery Tax Act. And myself and Representative Afton Bain have led the charge over the last 2 years to try to eliminate the state's grocery tax because we're one of 10 states that still taxes food. And so that popular measure is 89% across the state. 89% of Tennesseans want to see the grocery tax taken away, right? But that's not what we're doing. We have all the time in the world to figure out how to make government move at lightning speed to take away people's voting rights. And that is just wrong. It's wrong on many levels. And I just can't put into words how angry this makes me, which is why I stood on that desk in protest to say, like, we don't need to go back to Jim Crow. I stood on that desk and held up a sign and said, no Jim Crow 2.0, because that's what this is about. This is about rolling us back to a time where African-Americans didn't have a voice, where women didn't have a voice in our democracy, and we didn't have self-agency. And so that is the fight that we find ourselves in, is a party that is authoritarian in nature, that does not listen to its constituents, versus people like us who want to see democracy work. Because Black people, when you go back to the Civil War, we are the ones that made sure that this country could realize the things that it says on paper to make sure that everyone has life, liberty, and pursuit of happiness. And so that is what they're attacking, is the very core, which is voting rights, that makes sure that we secure all rights for everyone, which is making sure that people can vote.
0: And they're attacking the dream of what America could be. I'm going to say it. That we have always been fighting to be a more perfect union. We have never achieved the dream of what America could be, but we have been striving for it, many of us. And that means everybody getting a chance to vote. That means a participatory democracy. That means coffee that is not up 33%, which I take as a personal insult. That means groceries, which we can afford. That means gas that also is affordable. Hello, what is this man, the malignant Cheeto, also known as Donald Trump, doing with his ridiculous wars that is causing our gas prices to go up, and taking money out of our healthcare, out of our nutrition, out of our childcare in order to fund this ridiculous war that's only increasing prices, and to fund human rights abuses in the name of immigration enforcement that are helping no one and is undermining our economy and destabilizing our communities in terms of a lack of safety. So there is nothing that is going on here that is happy for me personally, and for many voters across the country. You can see it in polls. What should people do? A lot of people hear this kind of long list, and it is long, of things that are going wrong, and then they're like, oh no, I'm now going to dive under the table and possibly have my favorite candy. So we don't want people to do that. We want people to persist. What should people do?
1: My protest on the Senate floor was something no one else has ever done. I never thought I would come to this point where I had to literally get the attention and raise this much awareness by saying this is wrong. And so by doing so, I hope that I have given people who are in a moment of despair, who feel like they can't see our way out of this, I hope I've given people permission to do something drastic, to do something different, to do something that might be uncomfortable, because that is what's going to be required of us to get out of this hellhole that Donald Trump has put us in. It's going to require us to not just vote, but vote and do something. Vote and go canvass for a candidate. Vote and donate to your favorite fighters on the front lines. Vote and make phone calls for people. Vote and join groups like Moms Rising. Like, find a place to plug in. That is what people can do so that you can find community. Because the other thing about Donald Trump's chaos is it's meant to make us feel isolated.
0: Yeah.
1: It's meant to feel as like we're only going through this alone. And we need to find community. This is how we get out of this moment, is to be about community care. What do you care about? And go find other people who care about it too, because I guarantee you it exists in your community.
0: Yeah. I mean, hello. Thank you. 1,000% agree. When we're looking at hope, which is one of my favorite topics, because hope, hello, is hard work and optimism combined. It's not just optimism alone. So when we're talking about hope, what are some of the wins that you've had in the past that make you hopeful? And I ask this because sometimes people are like, change can never happen. This is not possible. There's no way that the government or policies can actually lift up people and help our economy and our families and help our democracy. But we know that there are ways, and that is also in our past. So what are some of the wins that you've had that carry you forward with hope today?
1: Yeah. So from a 30,000 view standpoint, I look at states like Tennessee, who doesn't get a lot of attention. We are not a battleground state from an electoral map standpoint, but Tennessee has always been the blueprint for resistance in America during the civil rights movement, for labor movements, for suffrage movements. Like, we have always been that place. And so what gives me hope is that we have set the foundation and the blueprint for other states on how to resist. people like states like Mississippi, states like South Carolina and Alabama looked at what happened in our special session and said, whoa, whoa, whoa, they are really putting up a fight. We don't want that. And so Mississippi canceled their special session altogether. So these types of things like give me hope that we are on the right side of history. We are on the right side of the issues, right? And so I look at the people that came out for the special session and protested. Like, we have the numbers. Mm-hmm. We like, there's more of us than them, which is why they have doubled down to try to punish people like myself who are outspoken and dissenting in this moment. But then I think about, and not to just toot my own horn, but legislators who come from movement like myself, movement spaces, and emerging leaders like Representative Afton Bain and Representative Justin J. Pearson, who are my friends. And we come from community organizing. And we are this new class of leaders who are taking the fight directly to Republicans and holding them accountable. When we actually put up a fight, they don't know how to act. I've seen it myself. I am the co-founder of the Equity Alliance, which is a statewide nonprofit organization that is about voting rights. We registered 91,000 people in 2018 to vote. And I have been pushing back on these Tennessee Republicans before I was an elected official. Like, we sued them in court for trying to criminalize voter registration to be one of the first states. And we sued them in court and we won. Like, when we actually like stand up and say, no, this is wrong and we're going to fight back, like, we actually have the power. So we need to realize that we have real people power. We have voting power. We have spending power. Do we realize, do we recognize how powerful we are? Because the Republicans do.
0: Yeah.
1: Why they're so hard for us. Do we understand how powerful we are when we come together collectively? So that's what gives me hope, is that there's a whole swath of leaders, organizers, activists, new young people, students who are coming up right behind us. Gen Z mm-hmm. is fierce. Mm-hmm. I have a 15-year-old at home, my daughter Olivia, and she is on fire, like socially conscious, just understands what's going on. Like, and that gives me hope that this new generation that I'm fighting for, my kids, they're going to save us.
0: I agree. I so agree. No pressure out there to the younger generations. But there's some work that's going to need to
1: be done. There's some work to do.
0: I always think about it, though. Like, democracy is not a spectator sport, which, yes, is a bumper sticker. And also, when you take your hands off the wheels of democracy and think somebody else is going to fix it, then bad things happen, right? So democracy requires our endless participation to work well, not just to fix this current giant problem, but also to keep us going well, because we have to have always our policies that respect and importantly reflect who we are as a nation. And who we are as a nation is always changing. We're always growing. And so we always need to make sure that we're updating so that we respect and reflect who we are as a country. And I just want to thank you for being a leader, Senator Oliver, for standing on your desk, for shouting to the rooftops and beyond that cheating is not okay by the Republican right. leaders and Donald right. Trump, who are trying to cheat us out of having our voices heard. And I want to tell all of the listeners out there that the receipts of what Senator Oliver was saying, that we are so powerful, that we are so numerous, that we are inevitably going to win, is that those Republican leaders are trying to cheat us out of the seats that we will get when we all vote. So yep. I hope everybody checks and double checks that they're registered to vote, make a plan to vote, and bring your friends, families, and neighbors with you to vote. Make voting fun, have a walk-up song, sing from the top of your desk before you go out to vote. Whatever makes you feel powerful, do it, but do it with power and do it with fun. And thank you so much for your leadership, Senator Oliver.
1: Thank you so much.
0: Well, that's it for our show today. Thanks so much for tuning in to a topic. Well, that's it for our show today. Thanks so much for tuning in to topics that are so hot, they require a disclaimer. Here goes. Views expressed on this show are those of the individual speakers and should not be attributed to Moms Rising, to this station, or to any news or social media service that may disseminate a recording of this show to the public or to any segment of the public. Boom! We'll catch you next week. We're gonna fight for love.
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7: Hey, everybody. Welcome to another episode of Tectonic. My name is Mark Hurst. I'll be your host for the next hour. Nice to have you with me. Thanks for joining. Today, we're talking about a really important and timely topic. It's in the news a lot, especially the tech news. And I'm sorry to say that this is going to affect everybody at some point. I'm talking about data centers. Data centers, including AI data centers, are spreading all over the country, all over the world. They are drawing down power and water. They're polluting the air. They're polluting the sound levels in neighborhoods and communities all over. And there is a popular backlash brewing to data centers. That's the good news. And I came across an essay written by Dave Karp, who I have read and followed for years, that I thought expressed an interesting angle on the data center backlash, in which he says the populist backlash, which I support, against data centers could be the catalyst for much bigger changes in the tech economy, in the big tech dominated economy. And so I thought, why don't we talk with Dave and learn more about what he's thinking and what he wrote in that article. If you want a link to this essay and to Dave's work, you can find it on the Tectonic website, which is at tectonic.fm. That's T-E-C-H tonic.fm. And just click the episode link for the Dave Karp episode. Just a note, it's pronounced Karp, like the fish, but it's spelled K-A-R-P-F. So there's a silent F on the end. So you'll see that on the Tectonic website, and there's a bunch of resources. And you'll hear in the interview, Dave mentions a book and a movie and a couple of other things. They're all linked from that episode page. Let's go ahead now and listen to my interview with Dave Karp here on Tectonic. Dave Karp, welcome to Tectonic.
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7: You're an internet politics professor at George Washington University, and you write an email newsletter commenting on tech news that I've read and enjoyed for years. What prompted me to reach out finally was a recent column, this is from May 28, 2026, called The Data Center Bank Shot, in which you're covering the opposition building nationally to data centers. You start the essay by setting some context, which is that you see the current AI build-out as a bubble. You write, quote, "The single best thing that could happen to the AI industry right now is for the current finance bubble to pop. The sooner the bubble pops, the better." Okay, let's stop there for the moment. I'm old enough, Dave, to have lived through two major bubbles popping, one the dot-com crash of 2000 and the other, of course, in 2008. What are some signs you're seeing that we're in a bubble right now because of AI? And how does all this compare to the dot-com and housing bubbles?
8: So there's a lot of signs. The first thing that a lot of people will look to is price-to-earnings ratios of companies, right? So during the dot-com bubble, right up until it popped, the price to earnings ratios were usually around 50. And that means like 50 to 1. So that's like the value of the company is based on some sort of an expectation that in the future it will make 50 times what it's making now. And that was considered high, right? That was you know, you attach .com to something and suddenly it's worth more money. That was the story of the 90s, and that lasted for a few years. And by 1999, it seemed like it would go on for forever. And then at some point it didn't. And about $5 trillion of nominal value disappears over the course of a few months. San Francisco empties out. After that's all done, like the internet doesn't go away after that. In fact, there's an argument because part of the dot-com bubble, you of course remember this, but your listeners might not. Part of that was broadband, right? So there's this belief that Moore's law, which is you can double the number of transistors on a chip, and that starts in the at 50s and it goes through 2010-ish. Some people say it's still going. But there's a belief in the 90s that you would have Moore's law, but for broadband. And that doesn't work because it's actually really expensive to build out broadband. You got to like drill holes and you got to put fiber optics under there. So all these companies were spending a lot on broadband and investors were like, oh yeah, this will totally pay off. And then they realized it didn't. And so those companies went bankrupt. And then you were able to sell the broadband for pennies on the dollar. That meant that even after the crash, there was still a bunch of technology there they could use. So we had really cheap fiber throughout the aughts because it got built out and then we had the bankruptcies. So one of the ways that we know there's a bubble is just the price to earnings ratios are ridiculous now. Like they're in the hundreds, sometimes the thousands. A game that I play when I'm having trouble writing and want to distract myself is I will look up like Tesla's or Palantir's price to earnings ratio. And it's just absurd. And you even have Sam Altman and other people who believe that AI is absolutely the future, occasionally admitting like, okay, yeah, it's a bubble, because you got four people who like create another company when they leave OpenAI, and it's treated as it's valued as a multi-billion-dollar company, even though they don't have a product yet. Right? Like that's a bubble. We all know it's a bubble. I have an older essay that I referenced in the piece called "It's Giving Enron," because the point that I was trying to make is when we talk about the dot-com bubble, there's at least three different stories you could tell there. And depending on which story we're telling here, that tells us a bit of what comes next. Right. So one of the stories of the dot-com crash was the pets.com story, where you have lots of companies that are overvalued by the stock market, they're overvalued by early investors, that works until it doesn't, and then all that paper wealth goes away. And when Sam Altman says, like, yeah, we're in a bubble, what he means is like OpenAI is perfect, of course. OpenAI is like the Amazon of this stuff. But there will be other companies that, you know, they got no business model, they're overvalued, so that'll go away. So that's one story. Another story is the broadband story. So that is like the math doesn't math on the build out of this stuff. That's the part that when we talk about data centers is, I think, most obviously analogous, right? They're spending a lot of money building data centers. Maybe all of that money will pay off for one company, not for all those companies. Like that math does not math. And that points us to a belief that there will probably be a financial crash, but then afterwards, you know, it gets sold off for pennies on the dollar, and then some companies will offer you generative AI products that you might be able to use. And then the third story is the Enron story, which is like wizardly financial machinations that after the fact turn out to be really, really illegal. And I got to tell you, I read The Smartest Guys in the Room, which is the book about the Enron story, like what happened there. I read that just a couple months ago. The number of things that they were quietly and illegally doing in order to like boost the value of the company. Like their CFO created a separate company that could take the other side of deals. And I was reading that, I was just like, oh, I've seen reporting that Sam Altman is doing exactly that really publicly. So it might not be illegal anymore since he's being public about it. But like the entire thing is kind of giving Enron because of just all the ways that this financial bubble around OpenAI, around AI and OpenAI in particular, has a bunch of companies doing these circular deals. Wall Street Journal's reported on this that like, you know, like NVIDIA is giving $500 million to a company that then turns around and buys $500 million of chips from NVIDIA. And that gets reported as $1 billion of activity, even though like $0 changed hands. So there's also that story in there, which is clearly propping this up. You know, the dot-com crash, that was only $5 trillion, which is, you know, that's a lot, but $5 trillion of notional wealth. At this point, the overall stock market, I think Paul Krugman keeps on saying that the stock market is like 7 NVIDIAs in a trench coat. So if this thing pops, it's maybe not 2008 yet, but it's getting close. And if it keeps on inflating for longer, then we're talking about larger than the Great Financial Crisis. So it is in the best interest of everybody for this thing to pop earlier rather than later.
7: But of course, no one can say when it's going to pop.
8: Yep.
7: In your essay, you mentioned that famous saying, the market can remain irrational longer than you can remain solvent. Mm-hmm. And that's a problem, right? I know that people have been talking about the inflated PE ratio of Tesla mm-hmm. for years, thinking yeah. there's no way that Tesla can keep going up because there's nothing behind it except the story. Actually, I had the authors of Muskism, mm-hmm. Quinn Slobodian and Ben Tarnoff on, and we were talking about that it's just this fabulism, the storytelling inflates Elon's stock price, and we could probably apply that to the larger AI industry, right?
8: Yeah. I love that term, financial fabulism, they have in the book. And yeah, part of their idea in Muskism is that Elon Musk is demonstrating a way to do capitalism that other people then follow. Yeah, I mean, anytime I look too close at Tesla, it's like staring at the sun. Because not only do the numbers not make sense, but the longer it goes on, the less sense it makes, right? Like every quarter they report, yeah, we didn't make our earnings. We're not selling anywhere near as many cars as we thought. But maybe someday we'll do personalized robots. We think that's worth all the money that exists and a little more. And then the next day, the price goes. Like, the price shouldn't go up. Like, that. I'm not an economist, but I did take Econ 101, and like that doesn't make any sense. It's irrational, and like, it can't go on for forever, but that never means that today is the day that it will start making sense. So, yeah, I would certainly say, like, 6 months ago, everyone was agreeing AI is a bubble. And then Claude Code came out. And so now a lot of the journalists who were on the fence were like, maybe it's not a bubble because, look, we're back in it. It didn't pop. That's kind of like saying, oh, Tesla isn't a meme stock because it keeps on being so overvalued. And again, if you look at the history of this stuff, if you go back, there's a great book by John Cassidy called .con, like dot C-O-N. He was a finance reporter for The New Yorker back in those days. And what he pointed out is like, the first couple of years of the dot-com crash, everybody covering it was like, this clearly can't last. You know, Alan Greenspan is coming out saying, talking about the irrational exuberance of the market. Like, they were all expecting that eventually the floor is going to drop. And then like by year three, year four, since it keeps on not dropping, then what editors and readers are asking of journalists is, okay, explain why this is going to go on for forever, because it keeps going on longer than you think it would. And so journalists start to tell that story. And then once it finally crashes, and nobody knew that pets.com would be the moment, like that only made sense in retrospect. But once it crashes, then everyone says like, oh, well, the signs were there all along. Like all of that is just playing out at larger scale now with AI. But again, so this gets us to data centers, because the question, if you look at this stuff and it boggles your mind, but you also say, all of this is clearly really bad. Like even if you happen to like Claude Code, finance, like as a finance tool and as like a macroeconomic thing, this seems bad, right? Like, I would like to be able to retire someday and I have money in index funds. So it'll be bad if the entire stock market index craters because of this stuff. I hope that doesn't happen. And so then the question becomes, how might we bring that about earlier rather than later? And that brought me over to the data centers, because the other conversation that I saw happening a lot was a really good writer, David Wallace Wells, who writes for New York Times, was raising, I think, some otherwise fair questions about, like, hey, why are people fighting against data center placement when the problems that they have with AI are much broader than that and different than that, right? Like, one issue with AI is, where are we putting these data centers? Because they take up a lot of energy, that, you know, they produce a bunch of waste, they produce, you know, like, they're not great for a community. But, like, fighting over where, like, which community are we going to put them in is a sub-issue compared to the broader issues of what is this doing to democracy? What is this doing to the economy? What's it doing to our politics? What's it doing to our kids? And so he was saying, like, why aren't you fighting over that? And I was trying to lift up both that you fight against data center placement because that's kind of the only venue that you can fight. Like, the only people who are willing to listen to a public that is mad about the AI future are local elected officials who are holding zoning board hearings. So you go where you'll be listened to. But the other thing I was trying to sort of draw a line to is, this isn't just a fight over where will the data centers be placed. This also is a fight that creates friction, because the like AI is, or the current AI boom is burning so much cash. It is such a cash furnace And it relies so much on maintaining investor confidence that a radically different future is just about to arrive the next quarter, that if you create a bunch of friction, that hopefully can cause a bubble pop. I mean, I'm not sure that it will, but that's kind of the best tool that we have for this broader project.
6: Yeah, and you mentioned that past bubble pops have been catalyzed by investigative journalists or researchers who raised the alarm, and then that was picked up by the media. But now we have a very different media environment, you're right.
8: Yep. Yeah. I mean, we have had people sounding the alarm about how the finance is not making sense. They're both independent journalists and writers. Also, again, like the Wall Street Journal did a whole thing on circular financing. The famous short seller who took the other side of the housing bubble has come out saying this is also a bubble. And that prompts brief headlines, but we have a fractured media environment, and it's a fractured media environment in which a handful of tech billionaires have bought up all of the different platforms, right? Like, the Washington Post isn't really going to cover this stuff because they fired most of their tech journalists because Jeff Bezos has an interest, right? Like, Elon Musk has a clear interest in deciding what's algorithmically going to get boosted. All of these major platforms, you know, CBS, soon to be CNN, are now owned by a handful of guys whose wealth is tied up in this bubble. And they have an ideology, which means that when the alarm gets sounded, that sound doesn't resonate in nearly the same way. So we're going to need some other tools.
6: So hopefully the local opposition to data centers can and will be the catalyst that finally begins this collapse of the house of cards. And again, as you're saying, you're not delighting in this as a collapse, but you're hoping for it to happen earlier rather than later, because the longer we put it off, the worse the pain is going to be when it finally happens.
8: Yeah, it's the logic of a controlled burn, right? Like, forest fires aren't great. And also, the thing that you want for healthy forests is early small fires, because if you don't have those, then when a fire comes, it wipes out everything, right? Like, once you know it's a bubble, we would rather a dot-com crash-style bubble than a 2008 Great Financial Crisis bubble. Like, I'd prefer not to have either of them, but that's not in the cards. So if we're picking the size of the bubble, you want a controlled burn. You want it to go earlier.

0: And we're back. If you are just tuning in, you're listening to Tectonic. My name is Mark Hurst. I'm your host. We are about halfway through my interview with Dave Karp, who wrote a really interesting essay on the AI bubble and the popular backlash that's been brewing around data centers. I didn't say at the top of the show, and I should have, the name of that column is The Data Center Bank Shot. We mentioned it in the interview, but you can find that essay or a link to that essay on the Tectonic website, which is at tectonic.fm, tectonic.fm. There's a bunch of other links too. You heard that Dave is going through a bunch of recommendations. His Enron article is linked there. The Smartest Guys in the Room, that book.com is all there. And we've got some more coming in the second half of the interview. Why don't we go ahead and listen to that? This is going to be the second half of my interview with Dave Karp on the AI bubble and the AI data center backlash, maybe leading to a pop of that bubble. And let's listen to it now here on Tectonic. Here's what you write about local opposition. People are driven to fight these data centers for a lot of reasons. Energy bills, civic power, rage at the empty, anti-human imagined future that is being foisted upon us all. They're all good reasons. This is how social movements get to work. And then you follow that up. Local resistance to data centers is the best tool available right now. And the more I think about it, the more convinced I am that it's a very good tool indeed. It has the potential to slow down the cadence of futurity, pop the finance bubble, and reset the entire public debate over how artificial intelligence is built, deployed, and regulated. All right, Dave, that's a great vision of the future. I hope that local opposition to data centers will pop the bubble and all of those great outcomes will come about. But let me just play devil's advocate since we're here. You mentioned a possible future in your earlier comments in which you said maybe one company is able to survive, but not the others. Mm-hmm. So what happens if, you know, there's local opposition to data centers, the AI bubble pops, a lot of companies go out of business, and then the rest of the power just concentrates up into, let's just pick a company. Let's say it's OpenAI. I mean, it could be Anthropic, could be Microsoft, Google, but let's say it's OpenAI. Mm-hmm. Happens to be the one winner, and now Sam Altman is a bajillionaire with even more power. It's like mm-hmm. he picked up all the power that was dispersed in the popping of the bubble. Then we're in quite a fix.
1: Potentially, but I'm going to throw in, this is fun for me because I never get to be the optimist in the room, like ever. And I would actually put an optimistic spin on this, that even in a situation where OpenAI, I would prefer OpenAI to Elon and Grok winning, but besides Elon and Grok, I would prefer anybody else. Like I deeply don't trust Sam Altman. But even in that world where everybody else flames out and they're the one left, the larger fight is over whether Silicon Valley gets to set its own rules or whether we have government get back into the role of governing. So in a world where there's a massive crash and OpenAI is the only one that survives, OpenAI doesn't get to call the shots because a government, maybe not the US government, but all the other government, all the responsible ones, are then going to say, hey, you know how you just wrecked the entire global economy when you said that this was going to produce material abundance for everybody right away? We have some more questions for you, and we're going to set some rules, and if you don't follow them, we will fine you out of existence. Right, so the broader fight here, I have a book coming out about all of this in January. It's called Vaporware Incorporated, How Silicon Valley Sells the Future to Control the Present. And that's based in, I read the back catalog of Wired magazine starting in 1993 through today to trace the stories that tech is always telling, or the tech barons are always telling, about how their technologies are going to change the world. And the narrative there is always that technology is moving so fast that government can only be a roadblock or a villain. So we just need to trust them, and then they will produce a bounteous future for everyone. And the lesson that it becomes apparent when you're reading all this stuff is like, oh, yeah, no, they're wrong. And the most important thing to understand about digital futurism is when a Sam Altman or an Elon Musk or any of those figures make a prediction about the future and that prediction doesn't come true, they don't have to give the money back. So right. they make these predictions to build power, to build wealth, and those gains go to them. The broad thing that we need to do is crack up that ideological project, the project of techno-optimism, that fundamentally says the bounty of technology will go great so long as you trust Silicon Valley to do all the work. And if we decide as citizens that, no, actually government should do the government things and render unto markets the few things that markets do great on their own, right? If we go back to that, then we can have the bounties of technology, but also make sure that the spoils of them and the harms from them are more fairly divided. If there's a massive crash and OpenAI walks away with everything, I still think we're better off than we are right now, because the handful of tech barons who are all in the same like signal chats with each other or WhatsApp groups, like they're in charge of the entire government. They get to decide whatever they want. They even get to tell J.D. Vance, hey, go yell at Europe and threaten to take away NATO if they won't let tech companies from the U.S. do whatever they want. That's how you get the worst AI future. In a future where there's a crash, one company emerges, but everybody's looking at this crash, that company is going to be far more constrained and the government will hopefully step up and do government things again.
0: I sure hope so, Dave. I like that optimism. And
1: again, the idea that I get to be the optimist is wild. You've read my stuff for a while. I never get to play that role. It's a fun trip.
0: Well, listeners know on this show, almost anyone is going to come off as an optimist compared to how I see tech and our likely future. So, But that leaves me in the enviable position of being hopeful. I hope you're right.
1: Yeah.
0: And by the way, I didn't know about Vaporware Incorporated. That's exciting that you have a book coming out. So
1: it's coming.
0: You'll have to come back onto the show. But I just wanted to pick up on this because this I did know about. Part of your research for the book was reading the back issues of Wired magazine. I want to make sure listeners know the scope of work that you've put into this. Because when Wired first started, my career was just starting. I was just getting out of school. And I began reading, as they came out, every issue of Wired magazine, cover to cover, every story. And I kept that up for, I don't know, 2 or 3 years until, I don't know, it just started getting a little too corporate or something. And I, in hindsight, that was the run-up to the dot-com mania. But those first couple of years I felt were so weird and absurd. And it really painted a picture of networked technology as allowing for some creative possibilities. But that's just my memory going back however many, you know, 33 years. But you're fresh. You just read all of these Wired issues. So good on you for doing all of that work. What did you learn from reading so many Wired issues?
1: Yeah. So I'll note for listeners who are interested, I first did this in 2018 for Wired's 25th anniversary issue. I wrote about it for that. It's a project that I'd wanted to do forever. Pretty much all of my research methods are just like they are akin to dares. Like I basically dared myself, like, what if you read all of the copies of Wired magazine chronologically? Sure, let's try it. But the big lesson for me was that the ways that we end up predicting the future wrong always fall into the same pattern. And the blinders tend to be that when we're inviting ourselves, or it's when the Wired set are inviting themselves to imagine the future, they don't really think about the money, right? So like I have a line that's in the book and that I've used on the blog a few times or in the newsletter a few times, that the arc of any emerging technology bends toward money. And what I mean by that, I have been thinking about this a lot with AI over the years, right? Like when OpenAI first hit the scene, like really publicly with ChatGPT, they were inviting us to imagine what would it be like when everybody else, when everyone has their own personalized agent, sort of like a digital butler who does everything for you. And that actually, if you go back to like the early 90s, like before Wired, there's a movie called Hyperland. It was produced by the BBC by Douglas Adams. You can find it on YouTube. It is such a trip. I really recommend it. But it's Douglas Adams imagining what the digital future is going to be. And he's imagining an agent. It's an actual butler who's going to give you everything that you want and you need. And he talks to like Nicholas Negroponte from the MIT Media Lab. Like that is the thing that technologists circa 1990 thought they would be building. It's the future they thought would come.
0: Can I just interject here? I was at the Media Lab in 94 and 95. That's how I started reading Wired, because Nicholas Negroponte wrote the back, as you well know, wrote the back page column for Wired. And so there were free issues every time they came out all over the Media Lab. And there was a researcher there at the time at the Media Lab who began talking about agents.
1: Mm.
0: Someday in the future, we're going to have autonomous agents that go out and do your shopping for you and do this and that for you. And that, Dave, was 1995.
1: Yeah.
0: And so when 30 years later, in 2025, I started reading headlines that in our bright, shining future, we're going to have autonomous agents, I thought, gosh, we cannot come up with any new ideas, can we? We're back to the 1990s on this.
1: Well, it's, and that's perfect, because there's two ways that we could interpret that 90s moment. One is that they were too early. Like, the idea was right, but the tech wasn't ready. And now, aha, it's finally ready. We will deliver on that promise. And that's sort of the pure optimist version. The other version, which I tend towards, is to say, well, okay, what happened next? Because instead of, like, it's not we didn't get anything, but instead of the autonomous agents, what we got were the algorithms, right? Like, we got algorithmic sorting, and the Facebook algorithm, the Amazon, like, I talk to my students about this every semester, right? Like, the Amazon algorithm is personalized to you, but it doesn't serve your interests. It serves Amazon's interest, because of course it does. We live under capitalism, right? And when I think about, like, the technology of agents now, it ain't perfect, but it's better than it was in 94. But when we try to imagine the future, we should really think about, like, if we're all going to have a digital butler, who pays the butler's salary? Because if that is a free butler for you, then it certainly is not going to serve your private interest. It's going to serve the interest of which OpenAI or whichever company is providing that to you, because capitalism. And that's always left out of the digital futurism, right? When people are saying, imagine this future, they're imagining an abundant future where everything is perfect for you, because they're pretending that power isn't there and they're pretending the force of money isn't there. And then when we look across history, what we see every time is, yeah, all of those were possible futures. And the way that the present diverged from them was money and power did what money and power do. They shifted so that the of all the possible futures, the one that emerged was the one that provided shareholder value for the big companies. So if you want a better future, that means that you need to bend the dial on which things are profitable, right? Like, that's what government is for. That's what regulation is for. The reason why we're seeing AI, like AI right now, being really useful for harassing women and deep fake nudes is because there's a lot of clicks in that, and there's no regulators, at least in the US, who seem to give a damn. So if that's free and that's profitable, we'll get a lot of it. The way that you prevent that is by imagining regulators actually stepping up and saying, yeah, we're actually going to make digital harassment costly for the companies and expect the companies to do something about it. And they'll get really, real creative if they need to make money.
0: I'm not the first to say this, but I have said it over the years that that kind of catalyst for action in Silicon Valley is the first tech CEO who does a perp walk in handcuffs to prison.
1: Yeah.
0: And I would love, it's nothing personal. I don't wish anything ill on these individuals, but I would love to see that perp be Mark Zuckerberg or Elon Musk, mm-hmm. both of whom, and there are many others to choose from, but just looking for a great high-profile example that shows that we as a democracy are not going to tolerate child sexual abuse material being created by your grok porn machine, you're going to prison. Or we're not going to tolerate your little hate for clicks algorithm causing genocides around the world, you're going to prison. Maybe let's have both, let's be optimistic, Dave, two perp walks in one day. Mark and Elon both dragged off to prison.
1: They could finally do their little cage match, but inside of a jail cell, right?
0: Now that's the cage match that I would support.
1: I mean, so I think you're right. And the thing I would add there is this also goes back to wealth inequality, right? Like, in the 1990s, we were talking about tech millionaires and multimillionaires. And in a couple of weeks, Elon Musk is probably going to become the world's first trillionaire. And when you reach that scale, not only do they feel like they can just buy the government, but it also means that civil penalties and fines, like, that's just the price of doing business for them. And so you end up in a situation where they really behave as though laws are for little people and they don't apply to them. And I think you're right. Until there's jail time for a CEO, instead of just a fine that they can, you know, pull out of the seat cushions from the companies that don't pay taxes anymore, you know, until there's consequences that matter to them, they're just going to behave as though laws don't affect them.
0: Well, you notice that we have not heard of any startups for the last couple of years promising to diagnose disease from a single drop of blood.
1: That's true.
0: Amazing. Amazing how interest in that went down to zero.
1: I would not be surprised if in the next 3 years, the way things are going with the Trump administration, if that came back. And we already have Adam Neumann came back from WeWork, and A16Z or Andreessen Horowitz was like, yeah, we'll give you another shot. Like, you know, you were a massive flame out with WeWork, but maybe you learned a lesson from it. I would not be at all surprised if they're just waiting for the right startup to take a shot at, because the money is so concentrated and so dumb that, you know, somebody's going to make that pitch and they'll be like, oh, Elizabeth Holmes, but this time it's a dude, so we'll try it.
0: In the case of Adam Neumann, I had Elliot Brown on, who wrote a book called The Cult of We, which told the WeWork and Adam Neumann story. What I learned in that book, and we talked about it in the interview, is that Adam Neumann suffered zero consequences. Mm-hmm. I mean, yes, his personal reputation was a little bit soiled by, you know, all these allegations, but he came back fine. Yeah. And as you say,
1: he made money off the deal.
0: With enough money, if you're on the Richie side of wealth inequality, you know, that really doesn't matter. Of course, Mark Andreessen is going to give you another chance because you mm-hmm. made money on the first one. It has nothing to do with ethics or, you know, but you put Elizabeth Holmes in prison for whatever her term is, and her business partner got put in a different prison, whatever his term is. That really puts a damper on your career prospects. The interesting question, I think, is going to be when Holmes gets out and she comes up with another idea, is Andreessen going to fund that one?
1: He absolutely will. I mean, he absolutely will. Are you kidding me? I don't do polymarketing because it is too deeply unethical for me. But if I did and there was a betting market on that, I would absolutely say yes and I would make money because Mark Andreessen hired Daniel Penny, the guy who is only known for having murdered a guy on a subway. When he skated on the murder charges, Mark Andreessen was like, great, I know you've never worked in tech or investing or anything, but we're going to make you a general partner I think it was a general partner at Andreessen Horowitz, because I really like the cut of your murdering jib. Like, yeah, of course he's going to give her money for whatever her next project is. That guy doesn't learn anything.
0: Well, that reminds me of J.D. Vance and Peter Thiel saying, oh, I see you're from Appalachia. Would you like to be a venture capitalist?
1: Yeah. Yeah.
0: Oh, brother. Speaking of polymarket, mm-hmm. You wrote a piece on February 20, 2026, about why you were leaving Substack. So I had read your newsletter for years that was on Substack. I don't like Substack. I don't write anything on Substack. I don't publish on Substack, but I do read, if that's the only place to get good people's writing, I'll go to Substack to read it. But I was very happy to see that you were writing a piece about why you were leaving Substack. You've migrated your newsletter over to Beehive. Mm-hmm. And in this piece from February, you wrote that the last straw that finally pushed you to leave Substack was its embrace of gambling through its new partnership with Polymarket.

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1: Nazi propagandists. And at that point, you had the first wave of writers who I really enjoy leaving Substack. I stuck around for quite a while because I didn't have monetization turned on. So it's a free newsletter and that's a free platform. And I said, like, I don't like it. And I will occasionally use my Substack to talk about Substack, but I'm going to stick around. And the last straw was really Polymarket, partially because I find it offensive that we've put gambling into all parts of the economy. And look, I used to be a poker player. It's not that I hate all gambling, but I think if you're going to play poker with me, you should know what you're getting involved in, because I'm quite good. You shouldn't run into it. You should have to enter a casino and like buy CD chips and sit down and look at me and be like, that guy probably knows what he's doing and I don't care. I'm here for fun. But it shouldn't be on an app. It shouldn't be in all of sports. It shouldn't be everywhere. And Polymarket and Kalshi are trying to put it everywhere. I think that's bad and offensive and corrosive to society. And then Substack made an announcement that they're adding new widgets to make it really as easy to add Polymarket stuff into your content. And I had just written about how a bad Polymarket was. So A, that was embarrassing. And B, like the thing that pointed me to is like the thing about Substack is their business model is essentially convince the venture capitalists, especially Andreessen Horowitz, that this is a thing that they should keep pumping money into. The finances of Substack, as far as I can tell, do not make sense because they take 10% from newsletters that monetize. But once a newsletter gets really big, they can just go to a different platform that is going to charge a flat fee and it's going to save them a lot of money. So like Substack only keeps on working because they have VC money that they can burn. And that means that they're always going to do the things that the VCs are into to sort of be the shiny object for them, right? VCs are really into Polymarket and Kalshi right now. So they stuffed some Polymarket and Kalshi in there. And it just kind of felt like, this is so gross. It is such a sign that this is just going to keep on going downhill. And also it happened to be that like I was done with the book and waiting for it to come out. So I had like for a long time, I was like, I'm not going to leave because that's a lot to do and I'm very busy. And I was like, this is so gross. And I happened to not be busy for a single month of my life. So that seemed like the time to make the move.
2: Well, as a reader, I found it quite easy. I just signed up, or maybe my email transferred over. It was seamless. And
1: yeah, migrated over. You just started getting emails from me at Beehive instead of me at Substack.
2: Yeah, works great. Actually, I prefer it because now I don't have that little gross feeling that, ugh, this came through Substack. Okay, one last thing I want to ask you about. You're a professor at George Washington University. You write in your data center essay that people really hate the AI future right now. And later you write, I heard this from my students all semester. They use AI and they hate AI. This stuff is the future and it's a bad future and they're just kind of stuck with it. So Dave, what is the future that students are facing? What are you hearing from your students as they engage this wave of AI features and platforms just being jammed everywhere?
1: Yeah. So this is coming up in a class that I teach called The History of the Digital Future. So every week we were both reading old Wired pieces, but we were also then talking about what do those historical moments tell us about the present and where things are headed. But a thing that kept on coming up for my students, and these are students in political communication and in journalism, some of them really like Claude Code. Like some of them make use of Claude Code. They think it's nifty. And also they think that they are heading into a future, like not a future in which like the AI robots will end us all, but a future in which the job prospects for them are terrible, in which there's no way to make a living doing work that you love, a future in which just a handful of people have all of the money, all of the power, and everything else gets more coarse and worse for everyone else. And that fits into, we also talked about Polymarket in class. And the students, all the students have one friend who gambles too much. They have a gambling problem. And that's getting normalized, but they also see, like, this is unsustainable, this is terrible. So they aren't rejecting this stuff outright, both because it's getting pushed into everything and because at times it is useful. But they are looking at the likely future that is being created by Anthropic, by OpenAI, by, Meta, and saying, we don't think we have the agency to change this, but it's awful and we're not at all optimistic about the future that we're moving into.
2: They just need to join in some local data center protests then.
1: I mean, that's the nice thing is like at the very least, one of the other hats I wear is I work with a

0: Sierra Club. I'm on their board. I've been with them for decades and decades in various roles. As a Sierra Club guy, it is actually kind of exciting seeing this moment where really what society sort of needs is a bunch of civic activists who are willing to show up at zoning board hearings and be real knowledgeable and real loud. Because it's like, man, my organization, like, they're playing our number. Like, my organization knows exactly how to do that. Like, it's interesting seeing these, you know, 22-year-olds who are graduating and facing an uncertain future, but also a future that seems worse than the recent past, than the world they grew up with. And they don't really know what to do. And the ability to say to them, like, well, you moved to a community. If that's a community that is considering adding some data centers, you should maybe go be very articulate at a zoning board hearing and tell local officials, absolutely not. Because not only is that going to give you civic voice, which is good for democracy, but that friction might actually crack the data center bubble. And again, that's not going to mean that AI vanishes entirely, just like the dot-com bubble crashing didn't mean that the internet vanished. But it would reset the power dynamics and give those students, those young people, more active voice in being able to say, okay, what sort of world do we want to live in? And how can we make these tech tools serve us?
1: If there are listeners out there, Dave, who are hearing this and saying, okay, I'm ready, I'm energized, what would you have them do? Is there a resource that they should look up or a next step they should take?
0: I mean, since I just mentioned it with the Sierra Club, we do have groups and chapters around the country. Come join a meeting and say, like, hey, are you doing anything about data centers? Because I'm mad as hell. There's a lot of organizations working on it, but since I did just mention that's mine, hey, come to a Sierra Club meeting. We're good folks. More broadly, I think I mentioned in the piece that the fight over technology right now is also a fight over democracy. And so if there's a local data center fight, then hey, get involved with a local civic group, mine or others. If there isn't a fight in your area, then you should also think about the upcoming elections and see what you can do to try to regain democratic voice in this country. Because the way things are going right now, there's a small number of tech billionaires who correctly, for the moment, believe that they are unchecked because no one will stand up to them. That's got to change or the future is going to be worse. That is unsustainable. We can hasten making this better by fighting for democracy and fighting against data centers.
1: How should listeners follow what you're working on?
0: Best place to look for me is the newsletter. It comes out once or twice a week, usually once. Dave Karpf, DaveKarpf, .beehive, that's BEEHIIV.com.
1: I'll put a link to that in the episode show notes and hope listeners will follow up there. Dave Karpf, thanks so much for being with me today, and I look forward to inviting you back when your book comes out.
0: Sounds great. Thanks for having me.

0: And we're back. If you're just tuning in, you're listening to Tectonic. My name is Mark Hurst. I'm your host, and will remain so for the several minutes still in the hour. We just heard my interview with Dave Karp, a writer and professor and author, who wrote something I thought was very insightful about the AI bubble and the data center backlash. It was a column in his newsletter that's now on Beehive called The Data Center Bank Shot. And bank shot referring to the backlash not necessarily succeeding as a frontal assault against these companies, but rather as a bank shot having a secondary effect of catalyzing more and more opposition and more skepticism around AI and the economics and all of the factors that he was bringing up, leading to the inevitable popping of the AI bubble, which Dave says should come sooner rather than later, because he and I are both familiar with the last two big bubbles, the dot-com crash and the housing bubble crash, from the dot-com bubble from 2001 and the housing bubble crash from 2008. And as Dave said, it's better to get it over early rather than to let it just fester. And the numbers still make no sense. They don't make any more sense than they did a month ago. And yet the companies and their CEOs keep coming out and saying all of these nonsensical things about the future that they're building. Meanwhile, if you look at the chart that I've posted, if you go to the episode page at tectonic.fm, T-E-C-H, tonic.fm, and click the Dave Karp episode page, and you'll see front and center is this chart from heat map from Emboldt Research. I found this from Brian Merchant's recent article about all of this. Brian Merchant has been on the show in the past. He had a June 5th, 2026 piece called Working Class Neighborhoods Are Resisting Data Centers at Five Times the Rate of Wealthy Ones. And that essay included this chart, which has the title, New Data Center Support Has Crashed in the Past 9 Months. And it's just, it shows the political alignment of people who were polled. And since August of 2025 through to May of 2026, all the lines, regardless of political affiliation, all of them were pointed down. And it's the support for data centers is now across the board in deeply negative territory, at least in the U.S., and I imagine it's the same in some other countries. Data centers are very unpopular, and they're getting more and more unpopular. Now, Merchant does write about other countries' reaction to data centers, and there's a spread. There are some countries where data centers, at least for the moment, still have popular support, according to polls. And perhaps there are some economic reasons for that, or what the promises are that are coming through from the companies. But at least here in the U.S., people see the pollution, the power grid, the water table, and the increased utility prices, and the sound pollution, all of those things. And it doesn't create any jobs. There's just a couple of jobs of people walking around and monitoring the servers. So it's a giant footprint, a huge environmental cost, and for what? For what economic benefit, not to mention the environmental damage? So no wonder it's highly negative in the poll responses. So that's the context in which we see this AI bubble needing to come to a pop, come to a collapse sooner rather than later. People are cottoning on to the horrible deal that big tech has tried to lay on all of us. And it's going to be painful for big tech and the AI companies. But what can you say? I mean, they made their bed, so they have to suffer the consequences now. Meantime, people on the richy side of the wealth inequality, as Dave and I were just talking about, are still spouting all of this nonsense about how great AI is and that they're making bigger and bigger investments in AI. And one example of that is this guy, Kevin O'Leary, who is on a TV show. I'd rather not say the name, but it's on a TV show that's a kind of a pitch show where people come on and beg these richies to give them a few thousand dollars for their business. And Kevin O'Leary is one of the quote-unquote judges on this TV show. Anyway, Futurism from June 5, 2026 writes, Kevin O'Leary pleads with locals to allow his massive data center if he shrinks it down. Okay, so this is in Utah. Kevin O'Leary wants to invest a huge amount of money to build this gargantuan hyperscale AI data center. And the original plans, his original proposal, was that the footprint of this thing, I kid you not, is going to be the size of not Manhattan, but Manhattan times two. Manhattan Island times two is the footprint of this thing. Now, the other side would say, well, not all of that footprint has buildings. Some of it is the fields and the empty space between the buildings. Okay, fair enough. But the data center campus, let's say, is, I mean, if you know New York City at all, and you know how big Manhattan is, I mean, I forget what it is. Is it like 10 or 15 square miles? It's a pretty big island. If you're going to turn it into a data center, Kevin O'Leary wants to have two of those, and it's right by the Great Salt Lake, which is losing its water. I mean, it's just insane. So fortunately, there's local opposition, as there is to data centers in so many other parts of the U.S. And Kevin O'Leary came back and said, okay, how about if I just make it the size of one Manhattan? And are you happy now? Now we have made it greener and more environmentally friendly. And I don't know if this was O'Leary's team's intent, but I will say that fits a pattern that often happens with these tech companies, where they come out with this huge environment destroying plan or strategy or series of data centers or whatever, and there's some sort of local opposition, and they say, okay, you guys win, they say to the activists, you guys win, we are going to greenify our plans. Now it is only going to destroy the earth at 50% of the rate that it was before, as though that's a victory. And of course, the answer is no. Just don't build it at all. I mean, let's just stop for one second, and I got to finish up this show. But this is the last thought I want to leave you with. When you think about a data center, that's, I don't care how many Manhattans, one, two, what's next, three, or even half a Manhattan. I mean, they're all. It's just insanely large, and the overriding question is, what are they going to be used for? Is it going to create good in the world? Is it? I mean, there's immense environmental damage. Can they even justify this by saying, but look on the pro side of all the good that's going to come out of this data center? What good? What good? Meaning, you're going to generate more slop? You're going to generate more AI-generated, extruded textual product and call it writing? You're going to put more artists out of work? You're going to put more musicians out of work? Well, what is it for? What are all these things for? That's the question that we should start with. Why? Why do you want to put the... Oh, because we want to store your data. Oh, really? The data, the slop data that you've pumped a sludge into the internet, and now you're going to store it? Data we didn't even need in the first place. And now you're going to store it forever and draw down our electricity and our water. What is that for? So that is the question that I would ask Kevin O'Leary's team. And I don't mean to pick on him. I'd ask it of all of the companies that are building these data centers all over the world and having immense environmental damage. Can you even pretend to justify it that it's a good idea? And I don't think they can. The last headline I want to read for you, and then I really have to wrap here, is from Futurism, June 6, 2026. And listen to this headline. AI, according to a UN report, will consume as much water by 2030 as a billion people. A billion people on the earth using water for cleaning and cooking and drinking and staying alive. That's all going to be handed over to the companies for AI by 2030. by the year 2030, according to the UN. Once again, why? What is the justification? I know it makes eight dudes on the West Coast insanely wealthy. That's just wonderful. But what about for the rest of us? The fight ahead, friends, is not primarily about left versus right. It's about big tech versus the rest of us. And all of us have to choose a side. That's all the time I have. Until next time, friends, you know exactly what to do. Avoid Apple. Abandon Amazon. Forget Facebook and whatever you do. Get off Google. And for the outro, it's a song called The Influencer Accent by Ambassade. I don't know if I'm saying that right, but I thought this was a worthy song as an outro talking about these social media influencers and their funny accent that they tend to adopt. Have a great week, everybody, and I'll see you next time.
1: Today, I want to discuss the influencer accent. What exactly are we talking about? Everything sounds like a question. Number two, we have vocal fry, also known as creak. If you have vocal fry, you're

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Number five, the influencer hand.

talking about the Gen Z young mom influencer hands? Is that something we're talking about? Talking about the Gen Z young mom influencer hands? Is that something we're talking about?

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11: That's the sound of kitchen utensils hitting pans in Iceland. All three major Icelandic banks defaulted in the 2009 global recession. People saw their currency lose 50% of its value against the euro. Banks were bailed out while everyday people struggled. So the people created a sound that the government could not ignore. And it forced Iceland's government to act on its constitutional duty to protect the nation's economic stability. Thousands of miles away, a few years later in Colombia, citizens protested to make sure that their government upheld the constitutional right to health care. Yes, that's a part of their constitution. Democratic constitutions are social contracts. And when the social contract is broken, it's up to the people to hold their government accountable.
12: Ordinary people can make it costly for a government to violate the constitution. They are the ultimate enforcers.
11: From Virginia Humanities, this is With Good Reason. I'm Lauren Francis. Today on the show, the ultimate enforcers. Thomas Jefferson believed that the Constitution should be rewritten every 19 years. That's about every generation. That way, the dead won't govern the living. According to Jefferson, we're long overdue for some revision. But Mila Versteeg says that that approach isn't exactly foolproof. Executives can abuse that. Mila Versteeg is Martha Lubin Karsh and Bruce A. Karsh Bicentennial Professor of Law at the University of Virginia, where she is also a senior fellow at the Miller Center. Mila, when did you realize that citizens can't take for granted that what's written in the Constitution will actually work in practice?
12: Well, that's a good question. I think for me, when I started my journey in comparative constitutional law, one of the first thing you notice as you go look through constitutions around the world, much of what's written doesn't actually work in practice at all. So there's beautiful provisions dealing with rights in many countries that are not actually upheld or enforced. And even like the structural part of the constitution, checks and balances, they may only live on paper. So take one example. Tunisia wrote a beautiful new constitution in 2014. It set up a new constitutional court that was meant to enforce it. Mm-hmm. That court was never established.
11: Really?
12: Yes.
11: And they won a Nobel Prize
12: for
11: their constitution.
12: They did. They did. It was a great process. It was a very inclusive process. And it was a hard process because you had different factions within society that had to compromise to write it. But then the constitution itself turned out really hard to implement and ultimately autocratic strongman basically undid the whole constitution. That's a long story. But I think the basic point, what's written on paper doesn't always work in practice, is important, and that's true in many countries.
0: When I think about the creation of a constitution, I imagine that there's just a few people, a few very powerful people who are making the constitution. Who was at the table for the making of this constitution in Tunisia?
12: Good question. So the way constitution making has evolved, as Americans, we think maybe, oh, the founding fathers. First of all, they were fathers, and there weren't that many. I think today when constitutions are written, they're really important for them to be democratic. So there's lots of emphasis on having, for example, directly elected constituents assemblies that represent the population as a whole. There's a lot of emphasis on popular participation, like getting ordinary people involved in the constitution making process so that it is legitimate. But what's also really important, you need to have all the different stakeholders in a country around the table. So if you have a country where you have both strong religious groups and secular groups, they need to be able to compromise. And I think this is actually one area where some constitutions go wrong, is that it becomes a partisan project, right? Take the example of Venezuela. Hugo Chavez got elected in 1998. He wins big. He tells the country, we're going to write a new constitution. There was no process for writing a new constitution, but he's just like, but we have the power to write a new constitution. Completely sidelined the opposition, wrote a constitution that entrenches his political agenda, gives him lots more power, and really ultimately undid democracy in the country. So that's arguably the most important thing, is that it's, you know, you have all different factions in society represented and not just one side.
0: So let's kind of backtrack. I mean, isn't the point of a constitution that it works? Like, how are there so many constitutions that just aren't actually coming to life?
12: The word coming to life may be doing some work there, right? So, and to understand why this is the case, there is more than one answer. And this, at the broadest level, this is like, this occupies my research agenda, right? Why do some constitutional system work and why do others fail so badly? And by a failure, I mean, like, what's written doesn't actually work the way it's supposed to. And I think one really important piece of the puzzle is, like, having people, ordinary people, invested in enforcing the document. So when we think about constitutions, I mean, an old way of thinking about a constitution is a social contract between the government and the people, right? It's a social contract. And I think that metaphor is actually remarkably important still today, because it's really hard to enforce a constitution against the government. Because what does a constitution say? It says the president cannot do X, right? But what if the president wants to do X anyway? I'll just do it.
0: Right.
12: Or then maybe the court says you can't do X, but, you know, a president would be like, well, but the court cannot really enforce its own rulings. So there's this sort of, it's a piece of paper, and then there is a government that has all this power. So ordinary law, like if you and I have a contract, we can go to court, and there will be a state apparatus that's not us that will enforce that contract. But that's not true for a constitution. We don't have an international police force to tell your president, do X, right, or to enforce a court rule. So the social contract metaphor is important, I think, because ordinary people can make it costly for a government to violate the constitution. They are the ultimate enforcers. And how do you do that, right? It's just a matter of, well, first of all, paying attention of what is happening in a country violates the constitution. And then it needs to be sort of, there needs to be some amount of outrage so that there is political consequences, right? So it's really hard to enforce a constitution, but where constitutional systems work, it's usually the case that when a president violates, it's usually the president, it's usually a he, when they violate the constitution, that there are political consequences.
0: Right.
12: And those political consequences, I mean, obviously courts are helpful, right? They can say, oh, this is a violation. Right. But ultimately, you have to have the opposition be up in arms, but also members of the president's own party saying, we can't do this. Citizens ultimately willing to take the streets, right? And if we all get angry, then that will be a deterrent, right? And if a system works, you don't even have to get angry, because a president, if I does that, everybody's going to get angry.
0: Right.
12: Right? Yeah. That's the magic. But it's hard to realize that.
0: So it really is up to the people to enforce it.
12: Right.
0: Are there examples where the people have come together and enforced the Constitution?
12: Right. Again, importantly, if a system works, you don't need it, right? You don't have to have all this outrage and protest in the street. But that's the last defense. So there's examples from around the world where, you know, citizens organize, well, it helps when they're organized, but in any case, citizens creating these political consequences. So one of the case studies I did for a book that I wrote together with Adam Chilton, who's a professor and dean at the University of Chicago Law School, the book is called How Constitutional Rights Matter. And one of the case studies I spent time in Bogota interviewing people is Colombia, which has a right to health care in the Constitution, which in and of itself is maybe interesting to an American audience. But there is this major decision by the Colombian Constitutional Court that basically told the government, fix your healthcare system. There's so many problems with healthcare in this country. It gave it a list of things to do to make sure more people had insurance, to make sure that insurance companies actually paid out people when they had legitimate claims and so on. So I think the Colombian story is interesting because first you see the government saying, we don't really want to do this because it's expensive. So what the government tried to do was blame the court. Say the court really tries to make us bankrupt. We don't have money to put that into the healthcare system in, at such a major scale. So it imposed a tax on unhealthy things like tobacco and so on, which is very unpopular. But they were like, but we have to do this because of the court, right? So they tried to undermine the legitimacy of the court, which is often the case when governments are reluctant. They're not always willing. I mean, here they were cooperating, but they were trying to blame the court. But then what you saw is like people started to protest. They're like, healthcare is a right, not an entitlement. And there is a history there of the Colombian Constitutional Court and also the lower courts in Colombia long enforcing healthcare on an individual basis before this decision. So individuals, if their claim was denied, they could always go to court pretty easily to get and to get diabetes needles or whatever you needed. It's a very different legal system. So it's, but I think the basic point was people started to protest and then the government was like, okay, we try to blame this on the court. We try to resist, but you get sustained protest. There was further litigation. There was lots of mobilization by civil society actors. And then, and it turned out the court was popular when it came to healthcare because of the past. And then it implemented the court decision and actually made major improvements to the healthcare system, which is still not perfect, but some of the major problems were solved.
0: So we had a we had our off-air conversation. You said that the U.S. Constitution is a constitution of negative liberties. Tell me what you mean by that.
12: So actually, it's a social contract between the government and its citizens. That is a useful way of thinking about that. And then the classical idea is like it sort of draws these lines that are boundaries that a government cannot cross, right? You cannot torture people. You cannot interfere in their freedom of religion and so on. In the U.S., that's basically what the Constitution is. In many other countries, this social contract idea is more than just negative liberty, meaning the government cannot do certain things. It is also about things that the government must do to protect citizens from each other and from, I don't know, from the economy. So most countries' constitutions have positive rights. And by positive rights, I mean, I already mentioned the right to health care in Colombia. It's like rights that require the government to do stuff, right? So providing health care, providing education, making education accessible to people, making it free of charge. But even when we think about sort of classical negative rights, in many countries they are interpreted, or actually in most countries they are interpreted to also mean that the government has to protect private individuals from each other. So the prohibition of non-discrimination is also an obligation for the government to make sure that discrimination does not take place in the private sphere. So in bars, in restaurants, in private clubs, and so on. So, and that's all a matter of constitutional law. The government has an obligation to act. Actually, the U.S. has this, this notion of, the technical term for it is this state action doctrine. We're only in the realm of constitutional rights when the state has acted. And in no other country, well, I'm exaggerated a little. There's a few other countries, but for the most part, countries accept that a constitution also requires the government to act.
0: Another thing that you made me aware of is that many other countries revise or rewrite their constitution every 19 years.
12: Right.
0: Tell me about that.
12: Right. Oh, constitution making is incredibly common, and this may also be surprising to somebody who knows mostly the U.S. Mm-hmm. Constitution. We're in Virginia. We're in Charlottesville. Mm-hmm. At Thomas Jefferson's university is where I teach. So James Madison and Thomas Jefferson had this exchange of letters, which is very interesting, about how long a constitution should last. And Madison basically was worried that power could be abused. If it were too easy to change the constitution, then that could lead to abuse of power. So he basically proposed that a constitution should govern for a long time. Mm. Jefferson disagreed. He suggested, or maybe Jefferson started this conversation, he suggested a constitution should last one generation so that the dead should not govern the living. Mm. So if every generation should write its own constitution. And he actually calculated how long a generation lasts, and he said that's 19 years. Mm. So every 19 years, we need to ask the people whether they want a new constitution. And actually, several state constitutions in the U.S. still have this provision where there is a question on the ballot whether there should be a constitutional convention every 17 to 20 years or something like that. But in any case, around the world, it turns out that it's exactly 19 years on average that a constitution lasts. Of course, there is variation, right? Some countries are on their 20th constitution, but the general pattern is one of frequent replacing.
0: Is that always a good thing, though, to rewrite the constitution every 19 years?
12: I'm not sure that is always a good thing. So normatively, it's appealing, the Jeffersonian idea, like every generation needs its own constitution. Pragmatically, though, these ruptures of constitutional orders often come about when there's a crisis. Mm. Some sort of, there is a war, or there's protest, or there's some sense of something is not right with the country. And then people are like, politicians, civil society groups are like, let's write a new constitution. That will solve our problems. And then so you have a constitutional assembly, there is a process, you get people involved, you ask them what they want. But what happens as part of these processes, even though that may sound great in theory, is that people change a lot. They're like, well, actually, why would we be a presidential system? Let's be a parliamentary system. Or more commonly, let's be a presidential system. Mm-hmm. Let's have more states. Let's have a unicameral legislature instead of a bicameral legislature. And so what you see at these moments, you have all this chaos, instability. But more importantly, at those moments, you often see strong executives come along and grab more power than they were ever meant to get. Mm. So it has this sort of institutional vacuum that is very vulnerable to abuse.
0: Do you know, like, what was the first constitution to exist? Because I imagine people organized themselves somehow, some way prior to there being a constitution.
12: Right. I mean, it depends on how you define a constitution, I guess. But there is many different, I mean, societies have long organized themselves, and you can have a constitution that's entirely unwritten, right? Look at the United Kingdom today.
0: Wow.
12: It has different pieces of paper that arguably are part of the constitution, but most of it is convention, how we actually do things and how we've always done things, and from which one must not deviate, or otherwise there will be political consequences, right? Like, that's much like how I describe the constitution. We do things certain ways, and if we don't, then there will be political cost, right? And those basic rules can be written or unwritten. It probably helps to write them down because it makes it easier for citizens to wave the constitution at the government and say, like, hey, now you're crossing a line. But even if it's not written, you can still say, hey, this is crossing a line because this is how we've always done things.
0: This makes me think about, you know, there's a lot written, but then things are always open to many interpretations, right? Like when we think about the U.S. Constitution, this idea of we the people, of course, you know, later on with the 13th, 14th, and 15th Amendments, there's sort of this reimagining on paper, right, of who is a citizen. But I think arguably right now today in America, there's like sort of there's a gray area on who is considered to be a human at the most fundamental level.
12: Right, right. I mean, so, yeah, constitutions include and they exclude, right? Mm-hmm, and I think if you look in the U.S., there has always been some exclusionary tendency. Mm-hmm. But here I'm a little bit outside of the area of my direct expertise, I should say. But I should say, right, constitutional meaning is never settled, right? There will always, even if something is written, what that means changes as court interpretations change, but then also conventions of how we actually do or understand things can change, right? There is much to constitutional law that is not written in the text of the Constitution. Mm-hmm. And those change, and change is healthy, right? Don't get me wrong. Like, of course, we don't want to be frozen at the time of the founding so many people did not have rights, right? Constitutional systems need to evolve. Actually, there's research that show that making changes to the Constitution through amendments, for example, is healthy for a constitutional system. I should also mention, on average, countries change their constitution every 4 years. So they replace it often, right? And there I'm a little skeptical about, is this always, can you constrain these processes? Often they become too ambitious and create these problems. But updating your document is important, and most countries do so frequently, every 4 years on average. And in that sense, the U.S. is also unusual. Not only does it have a super old text, it also is relatively infrequently amended compared to other countries, where you both have a much younger document and then these frequent amendments. And that also makes courts relatively less important.
0: I never thought about it like that. Like, the function of the courts really is to interpret this super old document that we have.
12: And it makes them ultra important, because the document says almost nothing about today's society. And it's virtually impossible to amend the Constitution. So what you also see in these other countries, not only are these documents longer, they're younger, they're amended, but often these amendments are also to overturn court decisions. So we're like, oh, this is how the court's interpreting. We don't like it. We just amend it. Requires a supermajority, right? So you have to actually be sure, and there needs to be popular support, but it just reigns in courts. So in most countries, it's not like the U.S. is unusual in so many ways as a constitutional system. And this is also one of them.
0: So I have a nerdy question.
12: Okay. About nerdy questions.
0: Do you have a favorite constitution?
12: Oh, I can give you lots of examples of funny constitutions, like or interesting constitutions. But I actually think there is no favorite constitution, because it really depends on what works for a country.
0: Tell me some of the kind of standouts, for whether because they're funny or whatever reason.
12: Let me think of, actually, some of the state constitutions are actually my favorite. You know, the Alabama Constitution? I'm not saying we should all be like have the Alabama Constitution, but it's 340,000 words long, which is twice the size of Moby Dick. And it has all these provisions on like the lottery tickets, like, I don't know, all these policy choices, pregnant pigs, although that may be in Florida, the width of ski tracks, but that may be New York. But like, these state constitutions have all these things that you're like, wow, there are lots of policy choices that get put into the constitution. So they're not my favorite in that I think they're great constitution, but they're interesting examples. But you see these things in, there's the right to reindeering. I think it's in the Swedish constitution or something like that. So you have some of these, you know, particular provisions that are important to to particular polities in some ways, that it was important enough to put it in the constitution at some point in time. I still don't know exactly what it is about pregnant pigs that they need to be in the constitution, but there's all sorts of interesting stuff that polities do with their constitution when they're amendable.
0: This is calling to mind, in undergrad, a professor sort of offhandedly made the comment that if something exists in the law books, that means someone did it. Like, it all laws are a response to something,
12: right.
0: And that's coming to mind now as I hear you know.
12: Right, because there are like these provisions that really, they meant something at a particular point in time, both good and bad, right? But they often reflect real battles and something that was important enough to put into the Constitution, especially if it was done through an amendment afterwards.
0: Right.
12: because then it was a live political battle. At the time of drafting, lots is going on in these countries, especially if you have a process where you get lots of popular participation. I think like the Ecuadorian constitution stands out for having the most rights of all constitutions.
0: Mm.
12: It has 10,000 words devoted just to its Bill of Rights.
0: Wow.
12: And it has these provisions on Mother Nature and basically gives standing to the environment, right? Mm. So it grants rights directly to the environment.
0: Mm-hmm. I love
12: and
0: that.
12: Allows people to bring cases on behalf of the environment, on behalf of a river and so on, which is, you know, one area that's interesting and developing.
0: So Mila, your fundamental question is, under what circumstances does law actually make a difference? What have you found the answer to be?
12: Do you have another 2 hours for me to answer this question? Let me narrow your question to, under what circumstances does constitutional law make a difference, okay? But then there's multiple answers to this question. So first, I think it's important how constitutions are written. And there was a good process that had all sides of the political spectrum represented. Like constitutions that are partisan projects and entrench one party's agenda are almost never a good idea. They're bad for democracy.
0: Right.
12: And they're also bad for the constitution because those groups who lose, they will always be motivated to work against this constitution because there is no bipartisan agreement behind the document. So that's a constitution needs to be resulting from a good process, and it does not need to be a political agenda. Second, constitutional systems need to evolve, and that's important. Because constitutional systems need to be able to change as society changes, and rigidity is not good.
0: Mm.
12: However, radical change, which often comes at these moments of crisis, revolution, is often also dangerous for the reasons I said below. You create these major changes to your system of government, which leads to an institutional vacuum and can then be abused by authoritarian leaders. So you often see a revolution and then democracy does not happen, right? Mm-hmm. So, and that's, I mean, and part of the problem is that there is just too much that is being changed all at once. So that's another issue. And then finally, I think, and this is maybe the most important one, citizens and groups, associations, right, willing to stand up and defend the Constitution, willing to say, hey, now you're crossing the line, and we're going to make this costly in whatever way, shape, or form that will take, right? So that's how document comes alive, is because you have citizens willing, being outraged and willing to punish those who violate the Constitution. And I think in the places where the Constitution doesn't work, it's not that citizens don't care, but if the continuous expectation is like, well, they're always violating the Constitution, we can't really protest, then we'll be arrested. There is just, you get this equilibrium or norm where everybody expects the law not to be upheld, right? And then it's really hard to change that. You get this set of expectations of like, oh, the government just does whatever, right? Like, we are tired. Mm. We can't fight this fight. There's no winning. And then at some point, nobody is fighting. And then the Constitution just means whatever the president feels like it means.
0: Mm.
12: So it's like the hard work of fighting for what the document means, and getting those with the most power, which are usually the executive, to stick by those meanings is really important, or to get them to abide by those rules is really important.
0: Mm. Well, Mila Versteeg, thank you so much for sharing your insights with me today, and with good reason.
12: Thank you for having me.
0: Mila Versteeg is Martha Lubin Karsh and Bruce A. Karsh Bicentennial Professor of Law at the University of Virginia, where she is also a senior fellow at the Miller Center. This is With Good Reason. We'll be right back with more.
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0: Lissa Schneckenberger. 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
14: Hi, my name is Steve Chelmsford. 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Coming up next.
15: The Beatles are great. Bobby Edmonds says so. Hey, the Beatles are great. Hey, the Beatles are great. They're great.
16: I love them. I don't care what anybody thinks. I love the Beatles for them, and I'll always love them. Even when I'm 105 and an old grandmother, I'll love them. And Paul McCartney, if you are listening, Adrian from Brooklyn loves you with all her heart.
17: Rock and roll music, if you like it, and if you feel it, you can't help but move to it. That's what happens to me. I can't help it. I mean, I have to move around. I can't stand still. I've tried it, and I can't do it.
18: Now, wait a minute. I wanted to say to Elvis Presley and the country that this is a real, decent, fine boy.

Elvis from May of 1970 with The Wonder of You. It was recorded live on stage in Las Vegas in February of 1970. It was one of Elvis's best-selling singles in the UK and hit number one for 5 weeks. It hit the top 10 in the USA on Billboard's Hot 100. Before that, we started the show off with the Beatles with Get Back from April of 1969, one of the Beatles' 20 number one singles on the Hot 100. Written by Paul McCartney, the Beatles performed the song 3 times on January 30th, 1969, up on the roof in downtown London. My name is Steve Chelmsford. I'd like to welcome you to another episode of The Mop Tops and The King, an hour of Beatles and Elvis music with some fun surprises in between. Today's episode is number 756, and I hope you enjoy today's show. Let's head back to 1968 and the Beatles' White Album. Here's another song written by Paul, inspired by his sheepdog, Martha. Martha, my dear.

Well, since my baby left me, I had to turn to the Mop Tops and the King with Steve Chelmsford on the MTK Radio Network.

0: Elvis from September of 1954 with I Don't Care If The Sun Don't Shine. It was the B-side to his second single with Sun Records, the A-side being Good Rockin' Tonight. Elvis released 5 singles, 10 songs with Sun Records, dating from July of 1954 to August of 1955. Elvis was on the doorstep of superstardom.
1: Thank you very much.
0: My name is Steve Chelmsford. You're listening to The Mop Tops and The King from Chelmsford, USA.
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5: And I'm Ringo. And we're the Cavern Beatles, directly from Liverpool.
3: Oh. You're listening to The Mop Tops and The King with Steve Chelmsford.
5: Oh. Yay! What was that?
3: Nice one, Stevie.
0: Thank you very much, Cavern Beatles. It's time now for some 3 degrees separation of Elvis and the Beatles. Today's subject, The Lovin' Spoonful. The Beatles and The Lovin' Spoonful had a mutual admiration. They also inspired each other. Here are The Lovin' Spoonful from 1965 with one of their top 10 hits. You didn't have to be so nice.

0: This is Lee Ashley from Chelmsford, England, and you're listening to the Mock Tops and the King.
1: Thank you very much, Lee. I hope you're listening. I know that Lee's a big fan of the Lovin' Spoonful. It's time now to venture south to the great state of Texas to visit with our very dear friend, Priscilla Rose of Texas, with this week's Spotlight on Elvis.
2: This is Priscilla Rose of Texas with this week's Spotlight on Elvis. Get your popcorn ready. Something epic has arrived. Baz Luhrmann, who directed the 2022 biopic Elvis, has a documentary concert film about the King of Rock and Roll that was released earlier this year. The film is titled Epic, which by definition alone is fitting, but EPIC is actually an acronym for Elvis Presley in Concert. In this movie, we get to see previously unreleased footage of Elvis from 1969 and the early 70s, plus personal home movies. Upon the film's initial release, viewers were strongly encouraged to see EPIC on the big screen, literally the biggest screen you could find. The film was first released to IMAX theaters, then to regular theaters the following week. In April 2026, EPIC was released digitally and is currently available to rent or purchase online. I have to say, this film totally lives up to its name. My favorite part was the Poke Salad Annie sequence. The compilation of rehearsal and performance footage of Elvis singing Poke Salad Annie is electrifying. Baz Luhrmann says Epic is the world tour Elvis never got to have, and now viewers can enjoy the world tour from the comfort of their home. I'm Priscilla Rose of Texas, and this has been Spotlight on Elvis.

Some y'all never been down south too much. Some y'all never been down south too much. I'm gonna tell you a little story so you'll understand what I'm talking about. Down there we have a plant that grows out in the woods in the fields, and it looks something like a turnip green. Everybody calls it poke salad. Now that's poke salad. Used to know a girl lived down there, and she'd go out in the evenings and pick a mess of it, carry it home and cook it for supper, because that's about all they had to eat. But they did all right.

0: From 1965, The Beatles, with The Night Before, written by Paul McCartney. It was featured in their second movie, Help, a rather wacky film. How many of you have seen the movie Help? It involves a ring that is stuck on Ringo's finger, and there's a cult trying to get the ring off of Ringo's finger so they can perform a human sacrifice. Something like that. I haven't seen it in a while, but as I said, it's wacky.
1: Thank you very much.
0: Before that, we heard from Elvis live on stage in Las Vegas during his February 1970 engagement with a phenomenal performance of Polk Salad Annie. My name is Steve Chelmsford. 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
2: How about Elvis Presley?
3: Boy, one of the highlights in my life, Elvis was performing in Las Vegas.
2: Big fan of yours.
3: Oh, I was a big fan of his, you know that. And was lucky enough to go backstage. Well, I had my father with me. And my dad and I went backstage, and they let us into Elvis, his dressing room, and just Elvis and a couple other people. Well, I had met Elvis prior to that, so I'm introducing Elvis to my father, and I tell you, he made my dad feel so good. Mr. Name it this, Mr. Name it that, come here, sir, sit down. Sat down on the couch with him, and he and my dad talked, must have talked 15, 20 minutes, just the two of them. It was wonderful. It was wonderful. If it's possible, I became even a bigger fan of his.

The great thing I've always felt is that there were four of us. And at certain moments in time, individually, we all went mad. I mean, you know, I remember my phase of really just starting to crack up and believing that I was, you know, the biggest thing on the planet, 5'7". And with Elvis, I feel it was very sad because though he had people around him, he was surrounded when I met him anyway, with sycophants that, you know, whatever he said, they said okay.

0: Former Beatle Ringo Starr from 1971 with It Don't Come Easy. Ringo had a worldwide hit on his hands. Ringo wrote the song with a little help from George Harrison. It hit number one in Canada, number one in the USA on the Cashbox chart, number four on the Hot 100. George Harrison plays on the track as well. He also produced the song. Before that, we heard from Elvis from 1957 with one of the greatest rock and roll songs of all time, Jailhouse Rock. It hit number one on three charts, the pop chart, the country chart, and the R&B. It was also the title to Elvis's third movie, one of my favorite Elvis movies, by the way.
1: Thank you very much.
0: My name is Steve Chelmsford. 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

0: from their Let It Be album, released in May of 1970. The Beatles, with a song written by John Lennon, Across the Universe, produced by Phil Spector, a rather meditative song with a somewhat dreamlike melody. I like it.
1: Thank you very much.
0: My name is Steve Chelmsford. You're listening to The Mop Tops and The King from Chelmsford.

is whether you're black or white, whether you're country, redneck, or a freak, young or old, from Moscow, London, or Memphis, Elvis Presley will still be the king of rock and roll to me. He really and truly will.

Hello, this is Paul from Liverpool, and you're listening to a man who loves me just as much as Adrian from Brooklyn, Steve Chelmsford, on the Mop Tops and the King.

0: You are listening to The Mop Tops and the King. Yes, it is. It's true. The Beatles from 1965 with Yes, It Is, written by John Lennon. It was the B-side of their Ticket to Ride single in the UK. In the USA, it could be found on the album Beatles 6, released on Capitol Records. Before that, we heard from Elvis from 1968 with Lottie Miss Clottie, recorded for his 68 comeback TV special.
1: Thank you very much.
0: It's time now for one of my favorite parts of the show. Time to head over to the MTK Hotline. I am now on the MTK hotline, and I'd like to welcome back a very good friend of the show, the one and only, Mark with a K.
2: Why, thank you.
0: Mark, it's good to have you back on the show. You haven't been on the MTK hotline in a while. However, Mark, we're mourning the death of a music legend a few months ago, and I know that you really are a big fan of Neil Sedaka.
2: Yes, he died in late February 2026, and he did a lot. He was a singer, a songwriter, so much great stuff. He had 3 number one songs, the original version of Breaking Up Is Hard to Do, Laughter in the Rain, and Bad Blood.
0: Yep.
2: The last two were part of his 70s comeback, which was spearheaded by Elton John.
0: I have to admit, Mark, when I was a kid, when I first heard Neil Sedaka on the radio, I thought he was a woman. I mean, he had that high voice. Did you ever think that Neil Sedaka was a woman like I did?
2: I'm not sure, but he does have that great voice. He's so talented in so many areas.
0: Yeah, and we, as you know, on the extended version of the show, we have the Monkees moment. Neil Sedaka actually wrote a Monkees song, or co-wrote a Monkees song, When Love Comes Knocking at Your Door, one of my favorite Monkees tunes. And he also wrote one of your favorite Elvis songs.
2: Well, he wrote the song Solitaire. I heard that it is his most recorded song. He did a version, Petula Clark. The Carpenters had the biggest hit version, but I would love it if we could hear the Elvis version. Recorded in 1976 from Elvis Presley Boulevard, Memphis, Tennessee. Recorded in the Jungle Room. And it was one of the singles that RCA released after Elvis's death. One side was Are You Sincere, the Andy Williams song. The other side, the one we're about to hear. Co-written by Neil Sedaka, sung by Elvis Presley. This is Solitaire on the Mop Tops and the King.

0: for Mark with a K, Elvis with the Solitaire. It hit the top 10 on Billboard's country chart in 1978. My name is Steve Chelmsford. I'd like to thank you very much for joining me today on the Mop Tops and the King. I hope you've enjoyed today's show. Special thanks once again to Mark with a K, Priscilla Rose of Texas, and all the stations that carry the show. Thank you very much. But most of all, thank you. We'll see you next week. Bye-bye.
1: Thank you very much. Thank you.
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0: Welcome to the Oldies Time Machine. I'm Wyatt Cushing, filling in for Steve Summers, who is recovering from surgery and getting better every day. But that does not mean we won't pick on him a little bit every now and then. While I look for an opportunity to pick on Steve, I'll be playing music from the 50s, 60s, and 70s, which just might take you down memory lane. Plus, we've got some regular features, like the Motown Memory, where Motown introduces a new group in 1961, and their first song is a hit. And we have the Doo-Wopper, where we'll hear the song by a group that only had one real hit. In the instrumental nugget, we take a listen to the song that the Safaris' 1963 hit single Wipeout was based on. For the radio station survey, Steve plays a song by the Crickets that was produced after the untimely death of Buddy Holly. And the lyrics indicate that someone could use some anger management. And finally, in the Elvis moment, I'll play one of Elvis's most heartfelt ballads from the 70s. That's right, all that and more coming your way in the next hour. Right now, we've strapped Steve and his recliner into the rocket ship in preparation for launch, but this time without painkillers for Steve, because we want to run a carefully crafted test so his doctor can determine whether or not
1: Steve Summers is ready to blast off.
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pair of tunes there from this week's Top 30 Tunes chart at WKBR 1250 AM in Manchester, New Hampshire, in 1959. The first, which was number 9 at KBR, was Dream Lover, written and recorded by Bobby Darin, which became a multi-million seller, reaching number 2 on the Billboard Hot 100. By the way, Neil Sedaka played piano on that one. The second song, which was number 7 this week at KBR, was Frankie by Connie Francis, which was written by Neil Sedaka. That one reached number 9 on the U.S. pop chart and number 17 on the U.S. R&B chart in 59. Believe it or not, I had placed these two songs in the show's starting slots and only then discovered the Sedaka connection. Anyway, we'll jump ahead a decade and hear something funky by the Isley Brothers called It's Your Thing, which they recorded shortly after leaving Motown. The song did well on the U.S. charts, number 2 on the Billboard Hot 100 and the Cashbox Top 100, and number 1 on Billboard Rhythm and Blues chart.

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0: Paul McCartney and Wings with Band on the Run at the top of the charts this week in 1974. Before that, we heard the Five Stair Steps with Ooh Child from 1970. That song did pretty well on the U.S. charts. It was number 4 on the Cashbox Top 100, number 8 on the Billboard Hot 100. But the track's R&B chart impact was a little muted, peaking at number 14, although in time it came to be regarded as a soft soul classic.
1: Here's this week's Motown Memory on the Oldies Time Machine with Wyatt Cushing.
0: In the spring of 1961, Motown founder Berry Gordy Jr. was launching new Detroit talent onto the music scene in the form of the Marvelettes. Their first recording was Please Mr. Postman, which is this week's Motown Memory. Founding member of the group, Katherine Anderson, remembers those days.
2: The Marvelettes started in Inkster, Michigan, and we were all attending Inkster High School. And they were having a talent show, and all of us sang like in the school glee club or chorus and stuff, and so we decided we would join the talent show. Part of the prize was that a representative of Motown would be at the talent show, and he came out and listened to it, and of course all of us, you know, he selected different ones, and then we went down to the company.

It's Eric Callio with the Black Sheep Radio Flock from Bellows Falls, Vermont. We sheep from the hills of the Green Mountains sing ba-ba to all the bebop and doo-hop from the Oldies Time Machine with Steve Summers.

0: That last one was Aretha Franklin with Respect, which was at the top of the charts this week for the second of 2 weeks in 1967. That song was written by Otis Redding, who originally recorded and released it in 1965. Before that was Percy Sledge with When a Man Loves a Woman, at the top of the charts this week for the second of 2 weeks in 1966.
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0: Ray Charles there with I Can't Stop Loving You. That was at the top of the charts this week in 1962. It was written by Don Gibson, who had sat down to write a lost love ballad, and after writing several lines, looked back and saw the line, I Can't Stop Loving You. He thought that would be a good title, so he wrote it into its present form.
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0: The Magnificence were a Chicago doo-wop group from the 1950s, and the members of the group, Johnny Keyes, Thurman Ray Ramsey, Fred Rakestraw, and Willie Miles, were mentored by a local disc jockey, the Magnificent Montague. The group's first session in January of 1956 yielded the group's only hit, which went to number 9 on the Billboard Rhythm and Blues chart. Off the Mountain is this week's doo-wopper.

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The instrumental nugget is coming right up, but first I've got Roy Orbison with Running Scared, which was at the top of the charts this week in 1961.

0: the instrumental nugget of the week on the Oldies Time Machine with Steve Summers.
1: This rock and roll instrumental was recorded by American percussionist Preston Epps and released as a single in 1959, charting number 14 on the pop chart in the States and number 4 in Canada. The song was also included in Epps' 1960 album, Bongo Bongo Bongo, and was the basis of the Safaris' 1963 hit single, Wipeout. Bongo Rock is this week's instrumental nugget.

Remember Bobby socks, dungarees, poodle skirts, and pedal pushers? Well, it's time to push the button and play another great jukebox memory and take you back on the oldies time machine.

0: That was Frankie Avalon with A Boy Without a Girl. That one reached number 10 on the Billboard Top 100 in 1959. It was also performed by Avalon in the 1964 film Muscle Beach Party. Sounds like the kind of movie where I might get sand kicked in my face. How about we change the subject and let Steve get to the radio station survey? Steve Summers has been checking radio station music surveys all over the country. It's time for the music survey feature on the Oldies Time Machine.
1: The Crickets were a band formed by singer-songwriter Buddy Holly. Even after the death of Buddy, the Crickets continued to record under the leadership of Jerry Allison. They released a song in 1961-62 that got some attention by a few radio stations, but did not become a major hit. The track features Derry Naylor on lead and Glenn Campbell on high harmony. This song's theme is centered around a warning from a close friend to stop pursuing his girlfriend. This record also represents the band's continuation as a group after 1959, often with other vocalists adapting to a new early 60s sound. This track received most of its radio airplay in California and Missouri. However, a couple of radio stations in Massachusetts picked it up as well. On December 9, 1961, the number 35 song at WHYN Springfield, Mass. Was by the Crickets, titled He's Old Enough to Know Better.

0: Now, pay close attention to me. I am not going to get mixed up with you. You're pretty goofy, but that in itself doesn't bother me, and that's what all boys are, goofy.
1: Well, then?
0: What bothers me is that you're cute and kind of helpless and disconnected, and I could fall for you with no trouble at all.
2: Ladies and gentlemen, Elvis has not left the building. 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
3: Written by Troy Seals, Pieces of My Life was originally recorded by Charlie Rich and appeared on his 1974 album, The Silver Fox. In 1975, Elvis Presley covered the song for his album Today, released as a single with Bringing It Back on the B-side in September of 75. The song reached number 33 on the Billboard Country Chart. During this session, Brian Wilson of the Beach Boys visited and disrupted the recording session. Wilson himself has said that he was recording at RCA working on the song Why Do Fools Fall in Love, and someone said that Elvis is in the next studio recording. So Brian walked into Elvis's studio and said, "Hi, I'm Brian Wilson." And Elvis replied, "Hello, Duke." Wilson asked if Elvis would like to hear what he was doing in the studio next door, and he said yes, so they walked over to Wilson's studio and listened to what he was doing. According to Memphis Mafia member Jerry Schilling, Wilson played some of the band's recent recordings for Presley, and after a few tracks, Brian asks, "Well, do you think they're any good?" Elvis looks up and replies, "Nah," before leaving. Schilling didn't think Elvis had any idea that the guy was Brian Wilson. Anyway, we'll set the Wayback Time Machine to March 12th, 1975, at RCA Studio C in Hollywood to hear Pieces of My Life.

Well, we're up against the clock on this show. We are so glad you are listening. Our website is oldiestimemachine.com, and our legal department insists that we say that no disc jockeys or other vermin were harmed in the making of this program. We're going to wrap this one up with Fats Domino singing I'm in Love Again, which was on this week's chart in 1956 at WKWK in Wheeling, West Virginia. Have a great week, everybody.

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coming at you from Baton Rouge, Louisiana, over the Pacifica Radio Network. You're listening to Down the Road, where we celebrate the music and the musicians of New Orleans and the surrounding areas. My name's Robert. I'll be with you for the next 2 hours. Thanks for joining me today. You just heard our opening theme song, Junko Partner. Today it was being played by James Booker. We're going to start off today's show by going into the time machine. Here's King Oliver's Orchestra from 1929 playing New Orleans Shout.

0: My name is John, J-O-H-N, capital E-E, capital D-R-O-I-T, Goodrock. I was born December the 4th, 1892. My father was a musician. My brother was the greatest drummer I ever lived. But I had the finest trumpet teacher in the world. I was a member of the Republican Guard Band of France. He came here with the French opera company, Pauline Fabian. I made my first professional engagement when I was 12, standing on a Coca-Cola box, playing at a mass meeting, political meeting. I got $8, I was a rich man that night. My brother Paul played the drums, and I had the trumpet. And we visited all the joints in the district. We played with the Negro bands. Well, that's how I met Mr. Robichaud, Professor Robichaud. You ever hear of him?
1: Yeah.
0: Left-handed violinist. Well, he was the one that loaned me the music of Panama that I recorded. It's written as a Spanish tune. It's, you play it, but we go, you know, you'll put the old swing to it.
1: Yeah.
0: He says, I'll let it to you, but to no one else.

You just heard Johnny Dedrott and his New Orleans Orchestra playing Panama. That was recorded in 1924. And before that, there was a little interview with Johnny. He was talking about playing music in general and that song in particular. Before that, we heard Sidney Bechet and his New Orleans Feet Warmers playing Shag. That was from 1932. And we started off with King Oliver's Orchestra doing New Orleans Shout from 1929. You're listening to Down the Road, where we celebrate the music and the musicians of New Orleans and the surrounding areas. Down the Road is produced for WHYRLP, Baton Rouge Community Radio, but it's heard on many other Pacifica affiliates, including WOOL, Black Sheep Radio in Bellows Falls, Vermont, WPVM in Asheville, North Carolina, WPHX in Ruskin, Florida, and WADR in Janesville, Wisconsin. We're going to keep going with some traditional jazz, but we're going to move it up into the modern times for the next song. This is Tuba Skinny playing Crazy About You.

That was the New Orleans Ragweeds playing My Monday Date. Before that, the New Orleans Jazz Vipers played Going, Going, Gone. And we started off with Tuba Skinny playing Crazy About You. You're listening to Down the Road, and next we're going to hear Al Hurt playing Gonna Fly Now. Of course, Gonna Fly Now was the theme from the movie Rocky, composed by LSU Music School alum Bill Conti.

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6: You just heard Al Hurt playing Gonna Fly Now, the theme from Rocky. Al Hurt was a very big man, and his horn had a very big sound. You're listening to Down the Road. Next, we're going to listen to the Masakowski family playing Mancuso. This song is about a character in the novel A Confederacy of Dunces. And if you haven't read that book, my God, what are you waiting for?

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That was Johnny Vodakovich playing the New Orleans Mambo. And before that, the Masakowski family played Mancuso. You're listening to Down the Road, where we celebrate the music and the musicians of New Orleans and the surrounding areas. My name's Robert. If you have any questions, comments, requests, or if you just want to get in touch with me, the best way to do it is through the email. The address is downtheroad@whyr.org. Also, you can find me on the Facebook at WHYR Down the Road. Next, we're going to listen to Rick Trollson on trombone, along with a bunch of Brazilian musicians playing Gostosinho.

We started off that set with Rick Trollson, backed up by a bunch of Brazilian musicians, playing Gostosinho. Then we heard the Panorama Jazz Band playing Bamwan Ntibo Dudu, and I'm sorry, I know I mispronounced that, but basically it's Creole for Give Me a Little Kiss, Sweetie. Then we heard Charlie Halloran's band playing Yaya, and that one's the one that sounded real old. It's actually a new recording that was done with old recording techniques to make it sound old. Then we heard Los Hombres Calientes playing I Shot the Sheriff. We're going to finish up the first hour of Down the Road with another one by Los Hombres Calientes. This is an interlude called Onile.

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5: Coming at you over the Pacifica Radio Network, you're listening to Down the Road, where we celebrate the music and the musicians of New Orleans and the surrounding areas. My name's Robert. Welcome to the second hour. Here's Alan Toussaint and Elvis Costello.

That was Alan Toussaint playing the Optimism Blues. Before that, Alan Toussaint again played Aya, and we started off with Alan Toussaint along with Elvis Costello, Who's Gonna Help Brother Get Further. You're listening to Down the Road. Down the Road is produced for WHYRLP, Baton Rouge Community Radio, but it's heard on many other Pacifica affiliates, including KHOI in Ames, Iowa, KPSQ in Fayetteville, Arkansas, KCEI in Taos, Red River, New Mexico, and KEUL in Girdwood, Alaska. Next, we're going to have a couple of songs by Dr. John, starting with I Don't Want No Monkey in My Business.

That was Elvis Costello from an album he put out in 1989 called Spike. And on that record, he had four songs where the Dirty Dozen Band played backup. That was one of those songs. It was called Chewing Gum. Before that, Dr. John played Mo Scotius. And we started off with Dr. John again. I Don't Want No Monkey in My Business. You're listening to Down the Road. And next, we've got the Revivalists playing When I Die.

0: Hey y'all, this is Dan Weber. 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
7: You just heard the Revivalists playing When I Die. You're listening to Down the Road, and for the next couple of songs, we're going to go back in the time machine to the early 1980s, to the punk and new wave scene, starting off with a song by The Cold called Wake Up.

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Okay, that was our trip back in time to the punk and new wave scene. We started off there with The Cold playing Wake Up. And The Cold had a bass player named Vance DeGeneres. And for many years in the late 80s, early 90s, Ellen DeGeneres was, to me and to many other people, known as Vance DeGeneres' sister. We followed that up with the band from Baton Rouge. I cannot say the name of the band on the air because it involves a bodily function. We'll just call them the Number Two Dogs. And they played a song called Not Responsible. Then we heard The Mechanics playing The Consumer. And then we went back to The Cold again, playing You. You're listening to Down the Road, where we celebrate the music and the musicians of New Orleans and the surrounding areas. My name's Robert. If you have any questions, comments, requests, or if you just want to get in touch with me, the best way to do it is through the email. The address is downtheroad@whyr.org. Also, you could find me on the Facebook at WHYR Down the Road. Getting back to music, next we've got Cowboy Mouth playing Jenny Says.

started off there with Cowboy Mouth playing Jenny Says. Then Coco Robichaud played Real Smooth Talker. Papa Molly played Early in the Morning. And in the background right now, you can hear Little Freddie King messing around the house. Which is going to bring us to the end of this week's episode of Down the Road. Thanks for joining me today. Hope you can listen in next week, same time, same place. But until next week, please remember the words of Earl King, and let's make a better world.

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Welcome aboard, my friends. You are tuned to Modern Jet Set. Thank you for flying the fancy skies. My name is Iris Berkeley. I am your pilot and your flight attendant for flight number 301 of the soundtrack to your utterly fabulous Secret Agent Oh So Funky Life. And we took off this time from Miami with a track called Miami from Pigeon, a stunning debut from the Margate UK five-piece who described their sound as, quote, William Onyebur in outer space or early Hot Chip in a 70s New York loft. The record is out of national, and I'm looking forward to much, much more of that. We got Freddie Todd in the background, Detroit beatmaker from 2022's record 1990. It's called Sanatine, and we're going to keep this kind of jungle thing going on for a little while. If you need anything in the meantime, just hit that button above your head with a picture of a party hat on it, and someone will be around to assist you shortly. You can also email the flight deck anytime, day or night, at mail@modernjetset.com. I think you're going to like this one. It kind of goes a little bit of everywhere. So hang on tight. It's Modern Jet Set.

yourself in an unceasing agony dangling before your eyes, for there's just a flimsy construction parting your type from its end.

Thank you for flying with Modern Jet Set. I am Iris Berkeley. We are a little more than a quarter of the way through this hour-long flight, and in the background is Denver producer Max Muhl of Skull Taste 2 from 2020 on Young Heavy Souls record. It's called Old Where It Counts, wrapping up a set that also included something new from Evax, and that is one half of the legendary duo Ratatat. He's back with something giving some serious Moby vibes on Because Music. The record is Just Like Fire. We heard When I'm Gone. Before that, a classic from Bjork topped the European pop charts in about 1993, still holding up super well today. From debut, that's Bjork's first after disbanding the Sugar Cubes. We heard Human Behavior. And to start us off, Murex, debut single from the Swedish avant-pop artist on Young Records, a single called Massacre. Have a few surprises coming up ahead. I don't want to spoil them, but I don't think you're going to catch this next one coming, so stay right where you're at. And as always, thanks for flying with Modern Jet Set.

We'll call that one an ice cream sandwich of sorts, vintage and modern, to bring us to the halfway point of today's modern jet set flight. First up, you would not expect this, but we heard from Mike D. First new music from a Beastie Boy in 15 years. Created it with his son's band, Very Nice Person, a single called Switch Up. And then while we were at it, Beck, in that vein, We Dance Alone from his 10th record from 2005's The Information. Recording took place on that one from 03 to 06 at the same time he was also working on his 2005 record, Cuero. And then that ice cream sandwich, Helado Tropical, the pairing we did not expect and I am so grateful for. Helado Negro and Reina Tropical sound beautiful together ahead of a new co-worked LP called Helado Tropical. We heard Tocando. I'm Iris Berkeley. We are halfway through today's modern jet set flight, but there is so much awaiting in the second half. So stay right where you're at. And as always, thank you ever so much for flying the fancy skies.

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It's Modern Jet Set. Thank you for joining us on this hour-long escapade through the fancy skies. We kicked off our second half with some soulful, gone psychedelic sounds. First up was Paris-born singer-songwriter Tuweo on an album called Outsider. That one's produced by Adrian Quesada of the Black Pumas. We heard Up for Soul. After that, the Womack sisters' Daptone Records debut for the trio with some serious soul pedigree. It's called Chauffeur, a single from the new self-titled from 2026. It's talking about the trials and tribulations of making it as an Uber driver. And then after that, something new from The Sinceres, LA's Joey Quiñones and friends on a new September 2026 album called Love Stories. We heard Did You Know? In the background right now, a brand new project from The Empress. That's library music legends Paul Osborne of Project Gemini teaming up with Paul Elliott of Pleasurewood. It's an epic psych romp called Fortune Teller, and this one's Blood Money. So if you need yourself some more Jet Set lovin' during the rest of your week, you are in luck. You can always find an instant replay of this

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0: But you want
1: man, you don't take my cards. Oh yeah.

0: And friends, this is our final descent here on Modern Jet Set. We got Mombasa with Al Rahman in the background. Something new from Blind Yeo before that called Color Pillow on 2026's The Lemoine Point. And Nora Mint Semali with Mughadim Kar off last year's Yenebet. Started off this final set with the Ngozi family and Umzanga from Gate Crash 78, and I am Iris Berkeley. You want to hear any more of this, you can always find our most recent flight and a full show archive whenever you need a getaway over at modernjetset.com. But until we meet again, stay safe, stay sane, stay sassy, and most importantly, stay sexy, my friends.
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Well, good evening and welcome to tonight's edition of It's the Aughts, a celebration of rock music of the first decade of this millennium. I'm DJ EJ. Let's take a quick look at our current weather conditions and forecast from the National Weather Service. Right now we've got partly cloudy skies up there, 86 degrees, humidity at 65%, feels muggier than that though. We will see a heat advisory extend through tomorrow, and for tonight, we'll have scattered showers and thunderstorms before 8 p.m. and then some isolated pop-up showers overnight tonight. Low of 66 degrees for tonight. For Friday, mostly sunny and hot. High getting up to 95 degrees tomorrow. That's degrees. That's not even that heat index. Heat index will hit 99 tomorrow, they're saying. So do take precautions for that. Saturday, sunny, high of 86, so we get a little break on Saturday. And then on Sunday, mostly sunny and hot, temperature getting back up to 90 degrees. Well, this is a live show. I am coming to you from our farthermost western outpost of the Wool Studios. That means you can feel free to drop off an email to feedback@blacksheepradio.org. Sit back and enjoy It's the Aughts.

Well, that is the band, the artist, what do we call them? That's LCD Sound System with Daft Punk is playing at my house. That's James Murphy, one of many artists who were in the Brooklyn scene in the early 2000s. And I think there's still a scene in Brooklyn, but for a while there, in 2000 to 2010 especially, there were so many bands, many bands that we'll be playing and listening to on this show for sure, that came out of Brooklyn. Well, before LCD Sound System, we heard a band from the other side of the world. That was Blink 182 with Stay Together for the Kids. Blink 182, you know, personally, I feel they're a band. Obviously, they were huge. Like, don't cry for them. They're fine. They have signature guitars and all kinds of sponsorships. You know, they definitely had a time. But really, they were amazing musicians and songwriters as well. Like we heard on that one, Stay Together for the Kids, off of Take Off Your Pants and Jacket. We heard Beck Hansen with Think I'm in Love. And we started that set and the show off with Death Cab for Cutie and I Will Possess Your Heart. Well, let's play music from another Brooklyn band. And I'm not sure if they're still making music or not, but they made some fantastic records. This is Grizzly Bear.

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1: Where they were all on treadmills in the band, and everybody jumped around from treadmill to treadmill, dancing while the song played. And I don't know how many takes it took to shoot that video, and it's a miracle. Nobody broke their neck. And we started off that set with Grizzly Bear and a song with amazing production. That was Half Gate from Grizzly Bear. Well, you are listening to It's the Aughts here on Black Sheep Radio. DJ EJ here with you tonight. I want to take a quick look at a few things happening on our Mid-River bulletin board. And let's start with this one. There is a totally 80s dance party happening tomorrow night, Friday night, from 6 to 9 p.m. This is at the Bells Falls Moose. You can join Parks Place Community Resource Center for a fun-filled night of music, dancing, and fantastic 80s music. DJ Brett will be spinning up all of your favorite 80s tunes. There'll be a 50-50 raffle, and you should come dressed in your favorite 80s attire. Yeah, get that Aquanet out, those jelly bracelets, your candy shoes, all of it. That's at the Bells Falls Moose, a totally 80s dance party tomorrow night, 6 to 9 p.m. at the Moose. Happening also on Friday night, it's Hidden in the Hills, stargazing at Taft Hill Farm Observatory in Brattleboro. Yeah, as part of the Hidden in the Hills series, the Brattleboro Museum and Art Center invites you to a magical summer evening at Taft Hill Farm Observatory. 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This will be in West Townsend, Vermont. 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Are you ready? Here comes the number, 802-257-0124. Photos and video may be taken during the event. So that's happening tomorrow night, stargazing at Taft Hill Farm Observatory. And happening on Sunday, it's Creative Connections Session, Observing the Landscape at the Nature Museum in Grafton, Vermont. 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Second Sunday of each month from 1 p.m. till 3 p.m. Sessions are provided at no cost. You can join on Sunday, June 14th for an afternoon of writing and making art together in nature. We'll meet at the Danforth Pavilion for a short introduction before exploring the Nature Museum's meadow, trails, garden, and woods to sketch, write, draw, and or be inspired by all of the nature that will be in splendor around you. So again, this is happening on Sunday at the Nature Museum in Grafton, Vermont. And those are just a few of the many things happening in your community put on by your friends, neighbors, and family. 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